0: Good evening, ladies and gentlemen. This is Andrea. My husband, Andrew, is joining me as together we bring you the Kapusi Hungarian Hour. Szeretettel köszöntöm kedves hallgatóinkat, itt Andrea. Férjem Bandival együtt jelentkezünk a Kapusi Magyar Rádió vasárnap esti műsorával a Digital Állomáson 89.7 HD 4 csatornán.
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0: We have a wonderful program today full of fascinating and very entertaining and engaging information that you definitely won't hear anywhere else. As we continue to talk about Ohio Light Opera with our guests, Ohio Light Opera's Artistic Director Stephen Daigle and Chairman of the Board Mike Miller. We talked for over 2 hours when they were here on June 14th, the Sunday morning after their opening of their first show this summer, which was My Fair Lady. As we mentioned last week, they've been coming for 23 years from Worcester to our studios to talk about each summer's productions. And for listeners who may not be familiar with Ohio Light Opera, they are located in Worcester, Ohio. Their performances are held in the Friedlander Theater on the campus of the College of Worcester. And people come from all over the world to see them because they have been presenting exceptional theater experiences for 47 years. Their summer season includes 6 titles or musicals. Their season began on June 13th, and it will end on August 2nd. And there will be a new title that has its opening performance pretty much each week until they have all 6 on stage, which happens later in July. And you can find information about all 6 of the musicals, the dates and times of all the performances at their website, ohiolightopera.org. Last week, we talked about 3 of the 6 musicals. My Fair Lady, the enormously successful Lerner and Lowe musical they opened with on June 13th. What a treat to be able to see this beloved musical live on stage. And it is the one that they will be presenting the most often this summer. We talked about Damn Yankees, which opened on June 25th, which is just pure fun, full of great music and dancing. And then we talked about The Merry Widow, which is about to open on Wednesday, July 1st. And today we'll talk about the other 3 shows. They'll be presenting this summer, Rogers and Hart's The Boys from Syracuse, Gilbert and Sullivan's The Yeoman of the Guard, and Victor Herbert's The Red Mill. We ended last week's program talking about The Merry Widow, so that is where we'll pick it up today. For us Hungarians in the greater Cleveland area, this is truly a very special opportunity to see the greatest Hungarian operator composer's most successful work live on stage as close to the original production as possible, but of course, it'll be in English. Its opening performance will be this coming Wednesday, July 1st at 2 p.m. There will be 6 more performances, matinees at 2 in the afternoon on Thursday, July 9th, Wednesday, July 15th, and Friday, July 17th, 2 in the evening at 7:30 on Friday, July 24th, and Wednesday, July 29th, and the last performance will be on August 1st at 2 p.m. And you can see the schedule, as I mentioned before, the dates and times, and you can arrange for buying your tickets to all the shows at their website, ohiolightopera.org, or you can call the box office at 330-263-2345. And just to refresh our memories, we'll listen again to a little from last week about The Merry Widow.
2: I mean, it's the most performed, most recorded, and arguably the most popular of all operettas. And it really jump-started the so-called Silver Age of operetta in Vienna that led to the works of Emmerich Kallmann and Leo Fall, Oscar Strauss.
0: Why was this so revolutionary in 1905? Why did it spread so quickly? Why did it catch on the way it did? What did this start that hadn't been there before?
2: Well, this was really a new type of music. What Lehár brought that wasn't really present was romance, was sensuality.
0: So, Mike, what is the story of The Merry Widow?
2: Well, it's basically attempts by the government of Pontevedro to find a husband for the now wealthy widow, Hanna Glavari, and they call on Danilo, who has a past history with Hanna, and the show just unfolds with some other characters, of course, you know, Camille and Valenciennes, but this developing romance between Danilo and Hannah and the complications that arise. It's only, as we talked about earlier, at the very end when Hannah and Danilo realize how much they mean to each other, mm-hmm. and we get the famous Merry Widow Waltz.
0: It's a wonderful story, but it is the music that definitely moves all of that along. And all of these are so famous. We started the program with just a little bit of the Merry Widow Waltz, but let's listen to the other selection you brought, Mike. Equally famous and beloved as the Merry Widow Waltz, the beautiful and enchanting Velia.

0: and you brought us the Hungarian version. And I wanted to play all of it because the story is really just so beautiful. The words are wonderful. It really is enchanting, as it is in the English version, of course. And I've already listed all the dates and times that The Merry Widow will be performed. But this is a good place to mention that on two of those dates, there is a pre-performance lecture. And that would be on the before the performance on the evening of July 24th and July 29th, where you can learn a lot of fun and fascinating facts about the composer, the productions, history, behind the scenes, all kinds of wonderful information that then when you go after this pre-performance lecture to see it, it'll just be a much richer experience because you know some of this extra facts. And you have a pre-performance lecture for each of the six shows at least once?
1: It's on Friday and Saturday, most of the time Friday, and you can find that in our brochure and program.
0: You really provide such a wealth of information that truly enriches your audience's experiences with all of your productions. And then you're doing something even more on that last week?
1: Yes.
2: The last week of the season, we have a special lecture series where there is a lecture between each before each of the six shows. Otherwise, during the season, it's
1: for Friday and Saturday night.
2: Friday and Saturday night, and with a few afternoons, I think.
0: Yeah. And I saw in your program booklet that you're actually doing a total of 50 performances this summer between the six titles.
1: Right.
0: You know, you're explaining now about the challenge of doing such a large production as My Fair Lady to start with. And at the same time, working on one is enough, but you're working on six. And you're pretty much working on them all at the same time. They're in various stages of having to be ready because almost every week you have a new one that opens. And then from that point forward, it becomes repeated, so a repertory theater. And that's amazing. And so your audiences can look at the calendar and can take in two shows, you know, fairly quickly on the same day, an afternoon at 2 o'clock, 7:30 at night.
1: Right. We are unique because this revolving rep allows you to see a series of shows that you could never see together. If you're a diehard operetta fan, you could see the three operettas that if you look at the calendar, you can see once we open all of them, you can see all three of those in a 48-hour period, potentially like a Friday night, Saturday afternoon, and Saturday evening. The same thing with the musicals. The musicals, there's no other place that you can, in a 48-hour period, see these types of musicals. You could go to Broadway and spend a lot of money and hop three different theaters and see that maybe in 2 days. But these historical shows that are being done less and less, there's no other place where you can see them, you know, together. And so that's one thing that makes it a festival, that idea that you can come in and see multiple shows in a few days.
0: And you're also doing full productions with the full orchestration.
1: That's right. And I'm glad you mentioned that, because the orchestrations, among the things that we are doing that kind of keeps them historical, that is something you're seeing a lot less of. So even as we've talked about with My Fair Lady, you can still see that show. The percentages change when you then ask the question, are we seeing that show with a full orchestra or the original orchestrations? Mm-hmm. That takes the percentage way down, because a lot of it, because of just financial means, a lot of these productions, they gut the orchestra down to maybe a few players instead of having the full complement of an orchestra like it was done in the premiere. And a lot of the patrons come to see that, as well as seeing the full production that's being presented on the stage. It's what's happening in the pit. And we're so grateful to our music directors that, you know, they have the same sort of spirit of what we're trying to achieve in the mission, and making sure that we're paying due respect to the musical side of things.
0: And I think the orchestration and the music you're mentioning, you also go to great lengths to make sure you get that original. I think you've mentioned in the past that sometimes they just do more like a shortened version or excerpts from operettas, but never the same company doing as many full-scale, fully orchestrated, entire musicals and operettas. in one location by the same company as what you're doing. So is there anyone else like you in this country?
1: There are a few. There's a program called College Light Opera Company that does the same rep. No, it includes the rep we do.
0: Okay.
1: And they do, they're able to do Offenbach and GNS and some of these. They're doing My Fair Lady, actually, this mm-hmm. year, later in the year. But they do modern pieces, too. But they're doing more production.
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1: Training type program. The other difference is they open a show and close it. They open a show and close it. So
2: they do not repeat it.
1: They do not repeat it. So they will work, and it's a difficult schedule because they're working, 2 weeks on a show, and then 1 week overlapping is performances of the show before as they're working on it, and then they open the next show. So they're layering like the couple of weeks, but the performances happen on a weekend, and then they finish it and go on. That's closely related to what we do, but not exactly the same thing. So you can't see like three of their productions in one weekend.
2: Right. So by comparison, how long does it take you to actually, from starting to rehearse until it gets on stage for that first performance?
1: This is the My Fair Lady weekend opening. And at this point, we have, of course, finished staging Damn Yankees, and we're about to go into reviews of that show and tech it. So we open it next Thursday. Boys from Syracuse is completely staged now. We have done musical rehearsals. We've been in residency 3 to 4 weeks, and we've already done musical rehearsals for all six. The orchestra has probably played through, I would say, four or five of the shows. And then the tech staff are working. They're already working on show 3 or 4. And that includes costumes. So it's a little bit of its own song and dance that mm-hmm. you have to kind of know, like be prepared for working ahead. So in a way, we have actually, at this point, 4 weeks in, we've touched all the shows in some department.
2: Right.
1: And if not all of them, probably 4 of them or 5 of them. So we have to kind of layer. So for My Fair Lady, this is it's going to sound like it's not possible. And I think even cast members think that it's not possible. But My Fair Lady was staged in 3 days, 3.5 days, like to get the blocking in. Damn Yankees, the same thing. And then we come back and tech it. So probably about 30 to 40 hours. They're long days, but when you're doing coaching and all of that, it's probably 30 to 40 hours before we get into a run-through with orchestra.
2: Right. Yeah. And then your final dress rehearsal, and then off you go.
1: Off you go, yeah.
2: Okay. So the next one that opens on June 25th is Boys from Syracuse. And then you do that 7 more times that's spread over the weeks until the last time you do that on July 30th. So this is its premiere for Ohio Light Opera. Is this well known? Is this done much at all?
3: It was certainly well known in its time. It is not done all that much these days. In fact, hardly anywhere, I would say. Certainly with full orchestration and original orchestrations and fully staged.
2: So this is Rodgers and Hart?
3: This is Rodgers and Hart.
2: I mean, it's 1938.
3: 1938.
2: Okay.
3: And they had hit it big in the 1920s. With about a dozen musicals, A Connecticut Yankee and Dearest Enemy, their famous song that put them on the Broadway map, Manhattan, from Garrick Gaiety's in 1925, brought them to the attention of theater goers in Broadway. And then about 1930, as did many of the Broadway composers, they migrated to Hollywood and started writing music for Hollywood films. But they came back to Broadway and hit it big beginning in 1935. And The Boys from Syracuse in 1938 was their 6th consecutive Broadway hit musical, beginning with Jumbo in 1935 and On Your Toes and Babes in Arms, I'd Rather Be Right, I Married an Angel, and then The Boys from Syracuse. So they were really at the top of their game. Mm-hmm. And this is a marvelous score based on Shakespeare's Comedy of Errors. And it's a rather fascinating story of two twins named Antipholus who are separated in a shipwreck. And years have gone by and they have not found each other. Their father is trying to get the family together again. And they all wind up in Ephesus,

0: there's two sets of characters. There are the two twins, Antipholus, Antipholus of Syracuse, Antipholus of Ephesus. Each of those has a servant, and the servants themselves are twins. They were also separated. Twins named Dromio, one Dromio of Syracuse and Dromio of Ephesus. And they all, as I say, gather in Ephesus, and the story unfolds as just a mix-up of identities where the wives of Dromio of Ephesus and Antipholus of Ephesus mistake their husband's twins from Syracuse for their own spouses and can't understand why their spouses don't recognize them. And it's just a remarkable sequence of comic misidentifications.
1: This sounds like fun to see this on stage and try to keep everything straight. This whole twin concept, how do they do that in the original production, and how do you manage it?
0: Well, yeah, one reason that Rodgers and Hart zeroed in on Shakespeare's The Comedy of Errors is because they had actually taken a train ride to Atlantic City to try to get some fresh air that would help them come up with an idea for a new show in early 1938. And they zeroed in on Shakespeare because they realized that nobody had really ever done a Broadway musical based on Shakespeare, just like the baseball situation we talked about. It seemed like that would be an obvious thing given all the comedies he wrote. But this was really the first Broadway musical based on a Shakespeare play. So they zeroed in on Shakespeare, but then they remembered that Lorenz Hart's actor-comedian younger brother, Teddy Hart, bore an uncanny resemblance to a comedian of the times named Jimmy Savo. And this immediately, given that possibility for two lookalikes, led them to The Comedy of Errors that feature these twin characters.
1: So how do they handle that on stage? Do you have two actors that look alike, or
2: Well, this is actually another show Jacob's doing, and Jacob has come up with something. We don't have identical twins like that look alike. So he's come up with kind of a clever, you know, way to identify that, to make sure that everyone knows it's not they don't look exactly alike.
1: And which character we're looking at at which time?
2: Yep.
1: Oh, that has to be fun.
2: Yeah.
1: I was also really surprised at the music that comes from this, the things that we are so familiar with. I never knew they came from this particular musical. This Can't Be Love and Falling in Love with Love, those are so standard.
0: This was typical for shows to produce songs that became standards on radio and on recordings. And yet the show over the years received less and less stage treatment. And this is, like you said, this is a prime example of songs that were performed and are still performed on radio, and singers are taking a shot at these even to this day because of their universal appeal.
1: Yeah. And you've brought something from this
0: one
1: for us?
0: We brought one of its hit songs, Falling in Love with Love, which is sung by the character Adriana, who is the wife of Antipholus of Ephesus. And she is not getting the attention from her husband that she thinks she deserves. And she sings this wonderful Rodgers waltz.

0: This is probably as close a song as Rodgers and Hart got to the sound of Rodgers and Hammerstein. Rodgers loved the waltz, and he wrote waltzes with Hart. He wrote waltzes, of course, with Hammerstein. Mm-hmm. But the waltzes with Hart were very identifiable as really coming from an earlier period. This one is 1938, just 5 years before he teamed up with Oscar Hammerstein for Oklahoma. And this really does lean toward the
1: later
0: style of waltz, the more romantic sound.
1: Mm-hmm. For anyone who doesn't know or hasn't ever been to one of your musicals or operettas that you perform in Worcester on the Friedlander Theater stage, they may be very pleasantly surprised. It's a professional production. You could be at Playhouse Square without batting an eye. You could be on Broadway, because not only do you, Stephen, take the responsibility for how these things are produced, but the people that you involve. I think whatever level people are involved in, you've gotten your crew, you've gotten the stars of your shows, you've gotten the singers, the acting, the dancing. It is exemplary. I think it's as professional and well done, and I'm sure in some cases even more so than you would expect to pay for if you went to New York on stage, or if you were in downtown Cleveland to see something that's come to town that everybody is so excited about. And they get to see six different productions from you at that caliber. Yeah, I think that's phenomenal.
2: As far as the price goes, I think it's the best money can buy. If you're into the musical theater, lyric theater, entertainment, you can't find a good seat for what we offer as far as our tickets go in Broadway, where you're not having maybe a column in the way, or you're way up so far you can't see.
1: Right.
2: The seats in Friedlander, they're all equally good. And
1: they
2: it's
1: are.
2: A very intimate
1: There's
2: space.
1: There's no wrong place to sit.
2: No. And this goes back to the founder, James Stewart, but he believed very much the importance of the ensemble, and the ensemble not just being the ensemble of the cast, but the ensemble of the entire company, and that every role is important, every position, every, you know, technician, and that the smallest of those things, if they're elevated, it will elevate, you know, elevated your commitment to it, it'll elevate the entire group. And so there is this level of respect that we have for each other, 120 of us together, and a lot of us have worn hats, different hats, in the either, you know, a dancer who is also a director, or somebody that was a lighting designer that has actually been on stage before. So this cross responsibilities helps kind of define that respect, mm-hmm. in a way, with what everyone has to do and the role that each one plays.
1: Well, I think that attention to detail and the fact that there's insight into how to produce these, and just this genuine desire on your part and everybody involved to do this at that high caliber is obvious, I think, to an audience who's out there watching it, because you get absorbed in the story, in the dancing, the musicality of it, the orchestra playing. It's like this full experience, and you're never aware that, oh, well, you know, that one doesn't have such a good voice. How did none of the distraction of anything below perfection. I think you guys are fabulous.
2: Thank you.
1: I can't encourage people enough to give it a chance who've never been there. It's just honestly, for us, we are so lucky that we can go, and the fact that people come from all over, and again, they come particularly at the end to see more of those shows, as many as they can get in, because those are the people who've been here, and they come back. And I think over the many years, as you have been artistic director and the company has changed, I'm pretty sure that the numbers of the people who are those kinds of patrons have increased as well.
2: Yeah, I think so. What's also happening, we are seeing a lot younger generation of people coming in, and that's really exciting. For me, the company seems younger and younger each year for an obvious reason. I'm getting older and older.
1: Yeah.
2: But what's exciting is to see these younger performers, artists, believing in what we do and believing in the rep. They become, we call them disciples of, you know, lyric theater, operetta, and they take it to heart. There comes the term heart again.
1: Mm-hmm.
2: Seems like a theme, but, you know, I just had a discussion with one of the singers that just did a complete program for a doctorate recital of all operetta, Lehár being on it, Kalman. It was a DMA recital, and they wanted to do a set of rep that represents the stuff that we do here, because they have fallen in love with it. From a singer standpoint, a lot of the Lehár Kalman type rep really needs trained voices to do those roles. So it's great to see them as taking the mission of us and utilizing and getting other audiences interested in it.
1: Well, when you think about over the years, how many people you have introduced who were interested in musical theater, but you introduced them to those classics and the things that are not normally done, but there's such value and beauty in those. And I'm pretty sure you've converted a lot of people, educated them, and who have become then really staunch supporters and believe in that material now that they have had this exposure to it at Ohio Light Opera and treated with so much affection and care and just, you know, lovingly staged the way, obviously, from the audience's perspective, you can see that the performers are enjoying and are really fully engaged in what they're doing on stage.
2: Yep. Yeah, I think so. Last night, what was important at the point at which we were in the season, where we're just getting started, there's always these markers that kind of help the engage the singers to a new level of excitement. Mm-hmm. And of course, last night was the first time we had an audience. And having that, I call it a communion. I think there's this sort of communion between the stage and the audience, because it's very unique. The audience, how they respond, and the group of people that are in the audience and the group of performers on stage, it's unique to that performance. It's not just unique to the production. It's a really exciting time to combine an energy from the stage with that energy from the audience and watching what might happen next, which is, you know, an audience member who may have only wanted to come see My Fair Lady and see that cast decide all of a sudden that the spirit of this, I want to see the next show. I want to see somebody that played this role play
1: again,
2: a certain role in like Merry Widow. So it's this sort of snowball effect.
1: That's an interesting point you make, that at each performance there's a different relationship between that particular audience and whatever it is that they're seeing on stage.
2: Yes.
1: And those actors. That's fabulous. And getting back to this season's productions, then the next one is Yeoman of the Guard. And that opens on July 16th. And this is your Gilbert and Sullivan, which was the core of Ohio Light Opera when it first began. And Stephen, you're directing this one.
2: I'm directing it, yes.
1: How many times have you done this one before?
2: This would be my third time.
1: Yeah.
2: Yes, and it's a special show for me. I'm having a connection again. We're bringing back Ted Christopher is coming back, who is doing Jack Point, and he's done Jack Point.
1: Yes.
2: So he's a kind of a crowd favorite.
1: Yes.
2: And we have a long history together, not just at Ohio Light Opera, but connections outside of that. So a designer that's coming in, Charlene Gross, who's a costume designer who had been with the company for a long period of time, is coming in to do, because they know it's my last show that I'm as artistic director. But for me, it's also an unusual one because it is a little bit more of a serious tone, Gilbert and Sullivan. It has the humor, the wit, but the subject matter has a little bit more humanity in it than some of the other Gilbert and Sullivan pieces, because it deals with death, certain events happening where someone can be killed. And at the very end of the show, depending on how you interpret it, there's a character that dies, which is unusual to the Gilbert and Sullivan canon. And so it does make it different, and there's something about it that I'm really attracted to. I guess I do like the things that are not mainstream.
1: Mm-hmm. You like things that have emotion and the expression
2: emotion,
1: of feelings and how it elicits that in the audience. I think I've learned that over the years that you're drawn to a lot of that, the pathos, as you call it, that there is something there. And for a Gilbert and Sullivan, which often is just pure farce and just fun, that this one has that extra, again, a little bit of heart, like
2: we're talking about.
1: So where in the career of Gilbert and Sullivan did this one fall?
0: This is the 11th of their 14.
1: So towards the end.
0: Worked together. This is from 1888. And toward the end of their careers together, they were constantly bickering and always threatening to never collaborate again. And in this particular case, it was only because Gilbert proposed to Sullivan, against his original intentions, a story, as Steve was just alluding to, that had a little more meat on the bones and was not, as Sullivan referred to it, he didn't want another lozenge plot, which Gilbert had used on numerous occasions. A lozenge plot being one where some character swallows a magical pill and everybody starts loving him, or everyone loves each other or whatever, or some kind of topsy-turvy.
1: So that was kind of their favorite vehicle to tell a story?
0: They did that a few times, mm-hmm. but I mean that just became the catch phrase of the day. It just, Sullivan didn't want another lozenge plot. He was just tired of it. He thought he was cut out to be a composer of serious music
1: Better
0: his whole career.
1: Yeah.
0: And he wrote a lot of serious music. And Queen Victoria, a couple years before, had attended the performance of a cantata that Sullivan wrote and loved it, and told Sullivan, "You should write serious operas.
1: Yes.
0: Don't fuss around with these comic operas." And it was only when Gilbert saw an advertisement in the train station that featured the Tower of London that he came up with the idea of a story that was set at the Tower of London and deals with a Colonel Fairfax who, through some inherited scam of some scheming relatives, has been condemned to death. He's in prison. And Sergeant Merrill of the Yeomen of the Guards, his son Leonard, is coming to join the yeoman, and they come up with this plan whereby Leonard, coming to join the yeoman, will go into hiding and be impersonated by this prisoner, Colonel Fairfax, who will now shave his beard, have a totally different look. They'll spring him out of jail somehow, and he will take over for the son Leonard in joining the yeoman of the guard in hopes for securing a pardon. He's due to be executed the next day or whatever. And as part of Fairfax's attempt to thwart his scheming relatives, he needs to take a wife. And it turns out that arriving in town is a strolling jester, Jack Point, and a strolling singer, Elsie Maynard. And they get Elsie, one way or the other, to marry Colonel Fairfax, but she doesn't really know whom she is marrying.
1: Yes.
0: Because he's disguised as Yeoman Leonard,
1: and
0: the story unfolds, and Jack Point is the character Steve mentioned when he talked about tragedy or death. I mean, he's really in love with Elsie. It's the unique ending of Gilbert and Sullivan, a very, very poignant ending that is unlike anything they wrote.
1: Did you have to tweak this in any way for current audiences to be able to understand the intention of Gilbert and Sullivan?
2: No, I don't
1: think
2: so.
1: This is on its own.
2: It works completely on its own. I'm going to piggyback something that Mike was talking about, this idea of like topsy-turvy. In Gilbert and Sullivan, you always have a topsy-turvy moments where you find out a twist in the plot.
1: Yes.
2: And, you know, in the last two pages of the show, it's like everything is flipped on its head, and then you find out, like in Pirates, it's, you know, that you find out the pirates are aristocrats. Or you find out in Pinafore that babies have been switched, and it causes the change in sort of the social status of the characters. This one, there is this topsy-turvy moment where Elsie has never met the husband who's condemned to die, but the husband doesn't die. She still has a husband she's never met, but then falls in love with somebody, and that person she falls in love with happens to be her husband. And so that's revealed.
1: Yes.
2: But the other part of it is that's kind of interesting is that Jack Point, who's been taught by someone how to woo a lady, you know, and so he's hoping that that will be for Elsie. But the person that's teaching him is actually interested in Elsie, the one that he loves.
1: Yes.
2: And so it's interesting that the court jester, who's always playing the joke, is now got the joke played on him in a very tragic way that is
1: so
2: unlike any of
1: it. It's a different twist than the one
2: It's a different
1: you would
2: one.
1: Be expecting.
2: So it is a little bit ambiguous in the original. It's, I guess the term is he dies of a broken heart. But, you know, when you think of dying of a broken heart, it doesn't necessarily mean you're dying.
1: Yes.
2: It's just he's going to die with a broken heart. So the question is, do you cause him to die because of the tragedy right. of it. I'm going back to that because that's an interpretive thing mm-hmm. that can change depending yes. on what production it's done. So.
1: Okay, so the audiences have to go see this one to see what you've done with it.
2: Yeah.
1: Okay. And you've mm-hmm. bought music. I should say that we want to thank you because all these many years, you've done such a wonderful job bringing music for us. And we really appreciate it because some of these are clearly unknown to us. And I know that you've often gone to such extra lengths to find a Hungarian version, which we are grateful for.
0: I've tried and
1: very few, actually, of some of these because you're doing some rare works or works that really didn't go around the world, per se, or even currently being produced. So again, I just appreciate so much that you bring the music to us. And what do we have from?
0: We have here, this is a rather famous duet, I Have a Song to Sing, Oh, that we hear from Jack Point and Elsie soon after they've arrived in town. And this is just one of Gilbert and Sullivan's greatest creations, I think. It's just
2: very simple. It's a mm-hmm. beautiful, simple piece.
0: Yeah.

0: The last one to open is the Red Mill, and that's on July 23rd. And then that has only three performances the following week, three more performances the following week. And this is Victor Herbert from 1906. So this is a year after the Merry Widow opened. Had that transformed anyone's approach to operettas already? Was Herbert, Victor Herbert, at all influenced by that? Or this is really a Victor Herbert style?
1: No, the Merry Widow didn't come to New York for 2 years. It came in 1907.
0: So it was kind of an unknown entity here at the time.
1: It was. Yet. I mean, it got reports in the newspapers, but Herbert certainly
0: no influence.
1: Went no further than reading the reports. But it's interesting because, I mean, this was Herbert's really first real attempt at writing something that might be called a musical comedy.
0: Mm-hmm.
1: I mean, it has operetta elements. I mean, he had already written maybe 15 or 16 shows at this time, starting in the mid-1890s. And most of those were operetta style. He was the reigning as the dean of Broadway composers for about 20 years. Mm-hmm. And he's the one who really brought an American style to operetta. He had been in Europe, studied in Europe, and came to the United States only when he married a soprano in the mid-1880s, mm-hmm. who had been engaged by the Metropolitan Opera. And he came with her, and he was a great cellist, and he wound up playing in cello in the Metropolitan Opera Orchestra. But the Red Mill is, I think, his most tuneful piece. I mean, he has works like Naughty Marietta, which I think are much more sophisticated and really a more operetta style. But this
0: is that earlier?
1: Naughty Marietta is 1910.
0: Later.
1: 4 years later. Mm-hmm. But this is Herbert at his most tuneful, and it's the story takes place in a small Dutch town, Katwijk aan Zee, and it deals with the mayor wants to marry his daughter Gretchen off to the governor of the local province, Zeeland, and Gretchen, on the other hand, is in love with this dashing Captain Van Damme, who is arriving in town. And the story also involves two Americans, Kid Connor and Con Kidder, who are American goofballs who have overstayed their welcome at the hotel and are unable to pay their bill. And as such, they are hired to work at the hotel so they can settle their debt. And Captain Van Damme finally appears in town and meets up with Gretchen. And the owner of the inn, Willem, reports this union of Gretchen and Van Damme to the mayor. And Gretchen and Van Damme are imprisoned. I mean, there's a lot of complications. These two Americans help Gretchen escape from the Red Mill windmill in which mm-hmm. they're imprisoned, and then there are some complications. There's a wedding that's still scheduled between Gretchen and the governor, but there are plans afoot to thwart that. So, all ends happily, of course.
0: And you have music for us from the Red Mill?
1: Well, I thought we would listen to one of its hit tunes, Every Day is Ladies' Day with Me, which is sung by the governor of Zeeland, who has come for his wedding with Gretchen. And I guess he's sort of a womanizer and makes that clear in this very popular song.

0: And we're going to stop here and continue with more about Victor Herbert's Red Mill in part 3 of our interview with Stephen Daigle and Mike Miller 2 weeks from now. So that will be July 12th. So please join us as we also learn more about Ohio Light Opera's history and the remarkable legacy that Stephen Daigle leaves as he ends his time as Ohio Light Opera's artistic director at the end of this season. A reminder that The Merry Widow will have its first performance this coming Wednesday, July 1st at 2 p.m. Ohio Light Opera's performances are at the Friedlander Theater at the College of Worcester, and you can find more information, all the dates and times for all of their 6 shows this summer on their website, ohiolightopera.org.
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0: És ezzel a mai műsornak a végére értünk. További kellemes vasárnapot kívánunk, és kérjük, legyenek velünk megint jövő vasárnap 8 órakor.
1: Thank you for spending this hour with us. Please join us again next Sunday at 8. And until then, we wish all of you a pleasant evening.
0: A viszonthallásra!

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1: Thank you, David. 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

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This is Salute to USA, an American hymn sung for you by Placido Domingo.

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Beautiful Prayer by Josh Groban and Charlotte Church. Have a wonderful, patriotic and peaceful observance of 250th anniversary of United States of America.

Dziękujemy za wspólne spotkanie w niedzielny wieczór i celebrowanie tej pięknej okazji 250. rocznicy Stanów Zjednoczonych. Thank you for sharing your evening with us. Please join us every Sunday over WKSU HD4 Idea Stream Public Media. This is Eugenia Stolarczyk. Thank you and good night. Dobranoc.

0: Hello, you're with Newsday from the BBC World Service with Anne Soy in Nairobi and Rob Young in London.
1: Thousands of people are trying to get out of South Africa ahead of a deadline set by anti-migrant protest groups calling for undocumented foreigners to leave.
0: And Uganda's leading independent media group says it's under military siege after the army chief, also the president's son, ordered the closure of newspapers and TV and radio stations. First, a summary of the news.
2: BBC News with Roisin Hasty. More international teams have been arriving in Venezuela to join the rescue effort following Wednesday's double earthquake. Tens of thousands of people remain missing while hopes of finding survivors fade. Nearly 1,500 have been confirmed.

0: Hello, welcome to Newsday on the BBC World Service with Rob Young in London and Anne Soy in Nairobi.
1: It's a race against time to find survivors days after the devastating twin earthquakes in Venezuela.
0: And thousands of African migrants scramble to leave South Africa ahead of a deadline sent by anti-migrant groups.
1: And at the World Cup, Canada book a spot in the round of 16. Isaac Fannin is in LA. You'll have all the latest on that game.
2: BBC News with Roisin Hasty. More international teams have been arriving in Venezuela to join the rescue effort following Wednesday's double earthquake. Tens of thousands of people remain missing while hopes of finding survivors fade. Nearly 1,500 have been confirmed dead. An American official has said the US and Iran have agreed to stand down after a series of clashes around the Strait of Hormuz. He said technical talks on the recent memorandum of understanding were expected to continue. This hasn't been confirmed by the Iranians. Pakistan has carried out airstrikes and ground assaults on Islamist militant targets across the Afghan border. The Pakistani Information Minister said the provinces of Paktika and Kunar were hit. Australia and Vanuatu have signed a sweeping economic

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1: What again?
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1: 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And what do you want the big message to be?
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1: Here on your NPR station, this is Idea Stream Public Media. Good morning and happy Monday. I'm Chris Dudley in for Samson Abel. Coming up, a member of the pop band Maroon 5, PJ Morton, hasn't forgotten his roots in gospel music. He splits his influences down the middle on a new double album, Saturday Night, Sunday Morning. We have more on that ahead in just about a couple minutes right here on Idea Stream Public Media. Stick around for more on that.
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1: Morning. I'm Chris Dudley in for Samson Abel. Thank you for spending your Monday with us. Next Saturday marks America's 250th birthday, and while many will be celebrating this milestone with passion, others have concerns about the state of our union. So today on The Sound of Ideas, we're going to hear about how from everyday Northeast Ohio Ohioans from different walks of life and how they feel about where we are as a country and whether America's lived up to the promise of its founding. You can join us live for that conversation this morning at 9 here on WKSU or on demand with the free IdeaStream public media app. Looking at clear roads so far this morning, a little bit of patchy fog for a little patches in parts of the region here, but we are looking at a mostly sunny sky ahead. Highs are going to be getting into the lower 90s, and that's going to break way into a hot week ahead. We do have a heat advisory starting tomorrow. We're going to be soaring into the upper 90s for the region.
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4: I'm Leila Faldin.
5: And I'm A. Martinez. How many people slink into church on Sunday morning after getting a little wild on Saturday night? That you? Nah, don't worry. I'm sure it's all forgiven. With that in mind, singer PJ Morton splits his latest collection of songs, one half sacred, one half secular. Or better yet, one for the party.
6: I'm so sorry, you know that I need you.
5: And one for the penance.
7: Oh, bless his name. Oh, bless his name.
5: His new double album is called Saturday Night, Sunday Morning. PJ Morton, welcome to the show.
8: Oh, yeah, thanks for having me. Good to be here.
5: PJ, I'm sure there's going to be some people that are going to think, well, you know what? Those two sides should not coexist, ever.
8: Right?
5: So
8: right.
5: Who made that rule? I mean, where did that rule come from?
8: I don't know, man. I'm here to break it.

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1: It's July 4th, an ambitious goal that's becoming a reality.
2: We have broken ground for our factory to mass produce reactors. You know, we're targeting about 50 a year.
1: Skeptics of this effort say the speed at which it's happening raises safety concerns, though. We have more on that in about 2 minutes right here on IdeaStream Public Media, maybe a little bit closer, 5 minutes. Taking a quick look at the weather here, it's going to be a patchy fog this morning and a mostly sunny afternoon ahead. Highs today are going to be working their way into the lower 90s. It's definitely going to be a hot week, as we do have a heat advisory beginning tomorrow for your Tuesday. We're going to be in the upper 90s, around 97 or so. That's going to be lasting until the back end of the work week. Headlines are next.
3: Live from NPR News in Washington, I'm Nora Rahm. In Venezuela, hopes are fading of finding more survivors of twin earthquakes that struck Wednesday night. More than 1,400 people are confirmed dead. There are thousands still missing. NPR's Ada Peralta reports from the port city of La Guaira.
4: There's some parts that are totally okay, and then there are some parts where it's just completely devastated, and it's a massive disaster. There's a lot of aid, but it's just not enough. We were in front of a 12-story building, and no one was there. No official rescuer was there. It was just the families of the people who lived in that building who were digging through the rubble.
3: A record heat wave continues in Europe. The World Health Organization says more than 1,000 people have died in the past week of heat-related causes. Extreme heat is moving into the central and eastern U.S. this week and could last into the Independence Day weekend. From member station WDET, Quinn Kleinfelter has more.
5: Forecasters say a massive heat dome will center on the Ohio Valley and scorch its way into the southeast, affecting dozens of states. Temperatures will hit the upper 90s or more in many areas, and with the humidity involved, feel far hotter than that. It also means there won't be much relief from the dangerously warm conditions, even at night.
3: You're listening to NPR News in Washington. The Wildland Fire Service reports three firefighters were killed over the weekend while fighting wildfires along the Colorado-Utah border. Hot, dry, and windy conditions have intensified wildfires across the western U.S. The largest is the Cottonwood Fire in southwest Utah. It's burned more than 93,000 acres. In World Cup action, the knockout round has begun, and the first match had a thrilling ending. Steve Futterman reports.
6: For more than 90 minutes, Canada and South Africa could not score a single goal. Then in the 92nd minute, Canada's Stephen Eustachio blasted a shot from just outside the penalty box. It just evaded the outstretched arms of the South African goalkeeper. There was elation on the pitch among the Canadian players. Canadian fans who made the trip to L.A. were also elated, like Mark Speakman from Toronto.
7: Unbelievable.
6: Were you nervous?
7: Oh, yeah. Oh, yeah.
8: Very nervous.
6: And what do you think now? I mean, how far can this team go?
7: Okay. I think we can win the next game.
6: The next game for Canada will be against either Morocco or the Netherlands. The U.S. men played their first knockout match on Wednesday against Bosnia-Herzegovina. For NPR News, I'm Steve Futterman in Los Angeles.
3: Brazil won the 1958 World Cup, beating Sweden. A 17-year-old named Pelé scored twice in the final. The jersey he wore that day, number 10, is up for an online auction starting today. I'm Nora Rahm, NPR News.
9: Ohio property taxes generate billions of dollars in revenue, funding public schools, parks, and programs. 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I'm Stephanie Haney. 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
1: I'm Chris Dudley. Thank you for joining us. And if you're out and about this summer, a reminder that so are we. 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With the upcoming election, what's on your mind, and what do you want us to look into? You can come talk to us. Come say hi. We'd love to talk to you. And you can also

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1: Right here on IdeaStream Public Media. Good morning. I'm Chris Dudley in for Samson Abel. Coming up, the World Cup continues to thrill as the tournament has entered the knockout phase. No longer do goal differential or standings in groups stage matter. From now on, it's win or go home. 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
1: I'm Chris Dudley in for Samson Abel. Thank you for spending your Monday morning here joining us. Taking a quick look at traffic cams here. Looking at mostly clear roads this morning. Anyone out this early part of the day should be looking forward to an easy commute ahead. Taking a quick look at the weather here, we have patches of fog so far this early part of your Monday morning, and then we're going to be looking at a mostly sunny sky ahead as we get into the afternoon. Highs today going to be getting into the lower 90s for parts of the region, and it's slated to be a very hot week ahead. We have a heat advisory that is beginning tomorrow and pretty much lasting throughout the entire work week here. Highs are going to be soaring into the upper 90s, so definitely stay cool out there this week.
0: Good morning, I'm Layla Faldin. In Texas last week, there was a giraffe on the loose. Gracie the giraffe had been missing for about 2 weeks after escaping from a ranch west of San Antonio. The 10-foot-tall giraffe just couldn't be found until a search crew spotted her from a helicopter on Friday. Gracie had found a pond nearby with plenty of trees around it to eat. That neck of the woods clearly agreed with her, but it was time to go home. It's Morning Edition.
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0: It's Morning Edition from NPR News. I'm Leila Faldin.
4: And I'm Steve Inskeep. We're in the knockout stage at the World Cup, which is exactly what it sounds like. The field was cut to 32 countries, and from here on, any team that loses goes home. South Africa lost to Canada on Sunday. They're out. NPR's Jasmine Garst is traveling the United States covering the World Cup. Hi there, Jazz.
5: Hi.
4: Okay, so I keep hearing lots of conversation about the World Cup. I was running yesterday, and I hear the conversations of people going the other way, and there's a big group of bikers talking excitedly about France. Mm. So what's going on?
5: Oh my God, I have really been enjoying watching France play. Team captain Kylian Mbappe and right winger Ousmane Dembélé are just playing some beautiful football. Then, of course, I'm watching Argentina, the defending champions, led by one of the best players in the world, Lionel Messi. The big question is, could they do it again? But, Steve, I think this World Cup, the big story is African teams, not just Cape Verde, but also Morocco is crushing it, Ghana, the Democratic Republic of Congo. African soccer is having a moment.
4: Yeah, dramatic game, dramatic win for Congo over the weekend. Now, the United States plays Bosnia-Herzegovina on Wednesday. How is the U.S. approaching that game?
5: So the U.S. is coming off of a 3-2 loss in its final group stage match against Turkey. I should say the U.S. had already advanced to the knockout stage and already won the group before they even took the field against Turkey. So most of the starters, they didn't even play. And that game, the substitute players got some really valuable World Cup experience.
4: Right.
5: But now that we're in a knockout stage, forward player Folarin Balogun says it's more serious.
6: It's crunch time, you know, it's knockout football, and, you know, you lose, you go home. So, you know, this is the stage where, in my opinion, you know, the big players step forward and the big players, you know, carry the pressure and make things happen.
5: A reminder, Balogun scored twice in the opening game against Paraguay, and he says he's not done winning.
4: Okay, you mentioned African teams winning. Cape Verde played against Saudi Arabia, and you got to see them there in Houston where you are. What was that like?
5: Oh my God, Steve, it was insane. It was like 105 degrees outside the stadium.
4: Water break! Anyway, go on. They have them now. Go on.
5: It was still a huge party. It was a huge party. Cape Verde is like the Cinderella story of this tournament, right? It's their first World Cup. They're one of the smallest nations to ever make it. And their goalie, Bozinha, is like nothing is getting past that guy. Here's Vanessa Lavelle from Cape Verde outside the game.
7: We are a small island nation of 10 islands, and this is the first time we've made it to the World Cup. And, you know, our island is, we're quiet, we're small people, but we have big hearts. So this means a lot to us.
5: They tied 0-0 with Saudi, and now they're in the knockout stage. Next opponent is Argentina.
4: Big hearts. I love that. Big picture, what do you expect to see in the knockout stage games?
5: I mean, things are about to get much more tense and grueling. Now there's no such thing as a draw. If a team plays 90 minutes and they're even, they play an extra 30 minutes. If they're still tied after that, it goes to penalty kicks.
4: Yeah, that can be some of the most exciting soccer that there is. Jasmine, thanks so much.
5: Uh-huh.
4: Jasmine Garst is one of the correspondents covering the World Cup for NPR News.

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1: On your NPR station, WKSU, IdeaStream Public Media. Good Monday morning to you. I'm Amy Eddings. Coming up, a new study indicates that 6 months in, Australia's social media ban for children has barely affected youth access. The details coming up in 2 minutes. 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
1: A fair sky, 70 degrees in downtown Cleveland at 6:30.
2: Live from NPR News in Washington, I'm Nora Rahm. International rescue crews are joining teams in Venezuela to search for thousands of people still missing after two powerful earthquakes last week. There are more than 1,400 people confirmed dead. Hopes are fading for the missing, who may be buried under hundreds of buildings that partially or totally collapsed. Iran fired drones and missiles at targets in Bahrain and Kuwait over the weekend, home to U.S. military bases. The U.S. launched airstrikes against the Islamic Republic, but a senior U.S. official says talks between the U.S. and Iran on the war are on track to happen in the coming days. The State Department has created a commemorative passport book featuring an image of the president. Willem Marx has more on the story.
3: President Trump on Friday posted a rendering on his social media platform of the new limited edition U.S. passport, describing how the document says, "Welcome, but be good." The White House had previewed the concept in April, calling it the Patriot Passport and describing it as limited edition and stamped for America 250. The State Department confirmed it has created a commemorative version of the standard passport book to mark the 250th anniversary of the founding of the U.S. The document features custom artwork and enhanced images on the front, back, and inside covers and carries all the same advanced security features as a regular U.S. passport. For NPR News, I'm Willem Marx.
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1: 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I'm Amy Eddings. Summer kicks into high gear this week with high humidity and temperatures and heat index values above 100. Today's high will be around 91 degrees, but it will be around 97 degrees Wednesday and Thursday with indices near 107. A heat advisory will be in effect Tuesday through Thursday. Cooling centers are opening today in Tuscarawas County in Dover, in Akron at the Summit Lake Community Center, and at several sites in Canton, including Fire Station No. 4 on Cleveland Avenue Northwest. Volunteers collected household items for those affected by the gas explosion that leveled 3 homes and damaged 30 others in Summit County's Twinsburg Township. The drive outside Pelican's Snowballs was organized by Twinsburg City Councilman Sean Castillo and Twinsburg School Board President Rhonda Crawford, who spoke with 3 News.
4: I think a lot of people forget about what you use on a daily basis, and something little to you might be big for someone else.
1: Twinsburg fire officials say the recovery effort continues. They urge people to stay away from the scene. The Democratic candidate running for Ohio Attorney General filed an ethics complaint against Jobs Ohio, alleging conflicts of interest concerning a potential grant to the utility AEP. For the Ohio Newsroom, WOSU's George Shilcock reports.
5: Ohio AG candidate John Kulowitz says Jobs Ohio board chair Josh Rubin's lobbying firm creates a conflict of interest with a $100 million pot of money the agency could give out. Rubin's firm lobbies for AEP, which could benefit from this grant to help build mini nuclear reactors and other infrastructure to help power data centers. The agency says in a statement it follows ethical standards and members recuse themselves when a conflict arises. But Kulowitz says there should be more safeguards.
6: Jobs Ohio is basically asking us to take their word for it. You know, what concerns me is we're not allowed to probe into that.
5: Ohio Auditor Keith Faber, the Republican in the AG race, says in a statement he supports enhanced transparency for Jobs Ohio, but says his opponent appears to be flinging mud to see what sticks. For the Ohio Newsroom, I'm George Shilcock in Columbus.
1: The Guardians used a 5-run eighth inning to rally for a 6-5 victory over the Seattle Mariners and a series win. The Guardians trailed 4-1 before their comeback. It is their third victory in 36 games in which they've trailed after 7 innings.
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1: 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Good morning. Happy Monday. I'm Amy Eddings. Coming up, PJ Morton, a member of the pop band Maroon 5, hasn't forgotten his roots in gospel music. He splits his influences down the middle on the new double album, Saturday Night, Sunday Morning. Hear more from PJ in 2 minutes. 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
3: January 6th rioters, white-collar criminals, fraudsters, and campaign donors. What President Trump's use of clemency and pardons tells us about the limits of presidential power. That's next time on 1A.
1: Check out 1A beginning at 10 o'clock on WKSU. Checking traffic, Chris Dudley is in for Samson Abel. Chris, what are you seeing?
4: Amy, not really seeing a whole lot. Roads are mostly pretty bare and just a few cars here and there. So no major traffic jams or anything like that to worry about so far this morning.
1: We do have a major holiday coming up this weekend, the 4th of July, the 250th anniversary of the signing of the Declaration of Independence. I think a lot of people got out of town early. Mostly sunny today. Heat index values as high as 96 degrees. The high on the thermometer will be 91. Partly cloudy tonight, a low of 77. So a stuffy, humid evening. Turn on that AC. Tuesday, sunny, a high of 94 with heat index values as high as 103. Right now, fair, 72 degrees in Cleveland, WKSU, 721.
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6: I'm Leila Faldin.
7: And I'm A. Martinez. How many people slink into church on Sunday morning after getting a little wild on Saturday night? That you? Don't worry. I'm sure it's all forgiven. With that in mind, singer PJ Morton splits his latest collection of songs, one half sacred, one half secular. Or better yet, one for the party.
8: I'm so sorry, you know that I need you.
7: And one for the penance.
9: Oh, bless his name. Oh, bless his name.
7: His new double album is called Saturday Night, Sunday Morning. PJ Morton, welcome to the show.
10: Yeah, thanks for having me. Good to be here.
7: PJ, I'm sure there's going to be some people that are going to think, well, you know what? Those two sides should not coexist, ever.
10: Right?
7: So
10: right.
7: Who made that rule? I mean, where did that rule come from?
10: I don't know, man. I'm here to break it.

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2: We have broken ground for our factory to mass produce reactors. You know, we're targeting about 50 a year.
1: Skeptics of this effort say the speed with which it's happening raises safety concerns. The details coming up in 5 minutes. 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
1: Continue its war in Ukraine, despite a Ukrainian proposal aimed at limiting the conflict, now in its fifth year. On state television, Putin said the plan was an act of desperation. He said Russia is working to improve its air defense system against drone attacks. Ukraine attacked a key defense factory and several oil refineries over the weekend. There are more than 330,000 Haitians and Syrians living in the U.S. under temporary protected status. Their future is in doubt now that the Supreme Court, in effect, ended that program. NPR's Mara Liasson reports other immigrants are also now at risk.
2: The court also reaffirmed the Trump administration's ability to restrict who can apply for asylum in the United States. The Constitution does give the executive branch control over immigration, and that's a power that Donald Trump has been using very aggressively. But both of these cases uphold the ways that Trump is trying to fundamentally reshape not just illegal immigration, but also the legal immigration system.
1: This is NPR News in Washington.
3: Local news now from WKSU IdeaStream Public Media. I'm Amy Eddings. Cleveland's license plate readers go dark today as the city's contract with Flock Safety expires. Cleveland City Council's Public Safety Committee voted against extending the contract over concerns about privacy and access to the camera's data by other law enforcement agencies. A string of nearly 100 degree days are ahead for Northeast Ohio. Temperatures will be in the mid to upper 90s this week, dropping to around 90 degrees for the 4th of July on Saturday. The National Weather Service has a heat advisory in effect Tuesday through Thursday due to a combination of high temperatures and humidity. Heat index values could be as high as 107 tomorrow. Cooling centers are opening today in Akron and Canton. Donations poured in Sunday for people affected by Thursday's home explosion in Twinsburg Township. Sophia Woolwind answered the call for toiletry kits, sanitary supplies, and household essentials like towels and washcloths.
4: I still have all of those things, and so, like, the least I can do is, like, give, like, a few of those things to other people who need it. I'm trying to just be a good neighbor.
3: Woolwind spoke with 3 News outside Pelican Snowballs, where volunteers accepted donated items. Another donation drive was held in Hudson yesterday. 3 homes were leveled and 30 others damaged during a gas explosion Thursday on Hiram Lane in the Woodlands neighborhood. Firefighters are urging people to stay away from the area while the recovery effort is in effect. Akron City Council votes today on expanding a gun violence prevention program known as the Street Team. IdeaStream Public Media's Anna Huntsman spoke with councilors and community members about how the street team works.
5: Almost 200 individuals have been served and 51 conflicts have been mediated since October of last year. City officials also say shootings and felonious assaults have dropped in the team's target area, Akron's east side. Counselor Marcel McDaniel says the team also connects individuals to wraparound services like employment and behavioral health resources.
6: What we hope to do is expand, because I want, you know, there to be somebody doing this work in every neighborhood.
5: Akron City Council is expected to vote Monday on a $500,000 expansion of the program, including a contract with a data analysis firm to continue studying the program's impact. Anna Huntsman, IdeaStream Public Media.
3: The Guardians beat the Mariners 6-5, WKSU 734.
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8: 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I'm Leila Fadel.
9: And I'm Steve Inskeep. Good morning. We find out soon if American companies will be able to meet a goal set by President Trump. He wanted them to build at least 3 new nuclear reactors by July 4th. NPR's Jeff Brumfield examines how close the companies are.
10: A lot of the action is happening at a Department of Energy laboratory in Idaho. Rita Barenwall is the chief nuclear officer at a company called Radiant. They're setting up their

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1: 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Good morning, I'm Amy Eddings. Thanks for dropping by. Coming up, brass instrument maker Con Selmer closes its Eastlake plant Tuesday. Its tubas, sousaphones, and French horns are a staple of orchestras and bands.
2: Especially with the high school participants and players, you're going to see a lot of their instruments represented on stage.
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4: 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I'm Stephanie Haney. 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
1: A check on that traffic. Here is Chris Dudley.
6: Amy, so we do have a couple incidents that have popped up. We have an accident in downtown Cleveland on Chester Avenue at East 30th Street to watch out for. And near Boston Heights, the right shoulder is blocked on the on-ramp for 8 North to 271 North due to a disabled vehicle.
1: Thank you, Chris. Mostly sunny today, a high of 91 degrees, heat index values as high as 96. It is steamy. Partly cloudy tonight, a low of 77 degrees. Tuesday, sunny, a high of 94 with heat index values as high as 103. Tuesday is when a multi-day heat advisory goes into effect. Right now, areas of fog and mist, 68 degrees in Akron, a fair sky, 72 degrees, humid in downtown Cleveland. WKSU 744.
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1: 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I'm Amy Eddings. Con Selmer, the maker of band and orchestral instruments like tubas, oboes, and concert and marching drums, closes its Eastlake factory Tuesday. Idea Stream Public Media's Kabir Bhatia spoke with performers and educators about Con Selmer's legacy.
8: That's a Con 8D French horn in the hands of Richard King, who for years was the principal horn player for the Cleveland Orchestra. He describes the instrument's character as, quote, dark.
9: It requires maybe a little more work, a little more air to make a big sound. You can still get a lot of variety of the color of the timbre and so forth.
8: King is still a member of the horn section, where all the players use the Con 8D. Along with tubas, it's one of the last instruments being made at the company's Eastlake plant. King says that's a point of pride, but also a matter of quality.
9: They were built in Elkhart until 1972, then they moved to Abilene, Texas. When we got the manufacturing back to the Eastlake plant, the quality went back up quite a bit. And the valve that goes in the cylinder, when they moved to Abilene, the cylinders weren't tapered anymore. The tapered valves seat a little bit better, and it probably had to do with money. Everything has to do with money in manufacturing, I would imagine.
8: The plant is owned by Steinway Musical Instruments. Most of the 150 Con Selmer employees working in Northeast Ohio are represented by the UAW. In January, when the closure was announced, the union blasted Steinway's owner, hedge fund billionaire, and Trump ally John Paulson. Both the company and the union did not respond to requests for further comment.
0: We're talking about a company that made trombones for Glenn Miller, Tommy Dorsey, J.J. Johnson.
8: That's Pete Cumming, a trombonist who worked at the Eastlake plant for 23 years until being laid off during the pandemic.
0: Amazing trumpet players, Dizzy Gillespie, Charlie Parker. They were very popular back in the day, 40s and 50s in particular.
8: At various times, Cumming worked in engineering, customer service, the quality department, and as a tour guide, sharing the company's long history that started in 1893 with instrument repairman Henderson White.
0: He had a little shop, and then he had another shop on East 9th, and then he built the factory on 5225 Superior Avenue. Then the plant out at Eastlake was built. H.N. White, he was only up to about 1940 when he died. Eventually, his wife led the company, and her daughter was the vice president. And then during World War II, we were building parts for the war effort. And when I left, there were 325 people employed there.
8: Many working musicians had day jobs at Kahn-Selmer. Cumming got the gig because of his background in architecture, perfect for making sense of the winding plumbing of brass instruments. Chris Blaha, a tuba professor at the University of Akron, would frequently take music majors and engineering students to the plant for tours.
2: They have interest in both engineering, product design, and music. What a natural fit that ends up becoming to be involved with the design, development, manufacture of musical instruments, just, you know, to continue the improvement of them and also maintain the standards that they already have.
8: Blaha runs the university's annual Tuba Christmas event. He estimates half of the instruments on stage each year are from Kahn-Selmer.
2: They make some of the best B-flat tubas and especially sousaphones in the history of history. I mean, especially with the high school participants and players, you're going to see a lot of their instruments represented on stage.
8: The Kahn-Selmer names live on, of course. They still operate a brass-making plant in Indiana. The production of professional French horns now shifts there, and the rest of the work from Northeast Ohio moves overseas, likely to China. Kabir Bhatia, IdeaStream Public Media.
1: Coming up, a historically dry winter in many western states as ranchers facing tough choices. That story in 1 minute. And later, Venezuela is still reeling from last week's back-to-back earthquakes.
10: There are some parts where it's just completely devastated. It's a massive disaster. There's a lot of aid, but it's just not enough.
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1: Our reporters and producers will be holding office hours throughout the summer at county libraries throughout Northeast Ohio. 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So if you see us, please stop by and talk to us. I will be at the Cuyahoga County Library branch in Strongsville on Monday, July 13th from 11 a.m. to 2 p.m. Come see me. 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If office hours don't work for you, please drop a comment at ideastream.org/vote. We've got a fair sky, 72 degrees, humid in downtown Cleveland.
11: 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I'm Steve Inskeep.
12: And I'm Leila Fadel. Colorado has joined several western states in declaring a drought emergency. This past winter was warm with record low snowfall. CPR's Dan Boyce takes us to one small family ranch facing hard choices near the border with New Mexico.
13: Barely a trace of snow is left on the towering gray peaks across the road. The sun is that midday bright that bleaches color, including the baby blue of Dwight Mondragon's weathered ranch house.
14: This was my dad's house. They built this house the year I was born.
13: 120 acres that's been in his family for a century. He wants to pass it down to his two adult sons someday, Mondragon has 20 cows and their calves. It's late May, and normally we'd see
14: beautiful green fields. Grass would be about foot, foot and a half high already. Now it's barely a couple inches.
13: And it's more yellow. Stepping out onto the land, you can hear the bone-dry grass. The cows are picking through that grass, looking for the green.
14: I don't see much pasture left in this field, so I'm going to have to move them here pretty soon.
13: This region near the town of San Luis is one of the driest in Colorado, but the drought is widespread.
15: We are sort of tracking stress around the state.
13: Colorado's Agriculture Commissioner Kate Greenberg speaking during a recent state drought task force meeting.
15: Stress on crops, stress on livestock, stress on people, and how we can help navigate through this time together.
13: The drought emergency declared this month should allow farmers and ranchers more access to federal disaster money, emergency loans, and grants for crop loss. But even if ranchers like Mondragon do get that help, it's shaping up to be a generationally bad season. About 160 hay bales lie stacked near Mondragon's corral. Might sound like a lot, but it's all he's got to get him through next winter. He's not at all sure will be enough.
14: If I have to start buying hay to feed my animals, then it's not worth it. So then I'll have to get rid of some of them.
13: The cows and calves rest beneath a stand of shady cottonwoods. Mondragon says the last time he experienced a dry spell like this was 2002. His herd was twice the size back then.
14: When that drought hit, we had to get rid of half of them.
13: So more than two decades later, he still has not recovered. If he has to downsize again, he's worried the business won't be viable.
14: And that's a heartbreaking situation because I don't want to let this farm go to waste. Once the cows are off of here, there's nothing left.
13: He says a lot of his neighbors are in a similar position. And nationwide, the size of America's total cattle herd is now smaller than it's been in three quarters of a century. Years of dry conditions in the West have forced ranchers to downsize, as have rising costs and international competition. There are fewer cows and fewer young people choosing to be ranchers. Climbing back into the truck, the herd starts to move across the brittle grass toward us.
14: Yeah, see, they even want to get out of here already. You gotta listen to the animals sometimes. They'll tell you, hey, there's nothing here.
13: He'll move them to his cousin's pasture soon, and that'll serve for a time. Driving back to the ranch house, Dwight Mondragon nods to himself. We'll get water eventually. Faith and patience, he says. Something my dad always told me. Have lots of faith and patience. For NPR News, I'm Dan Boyce, outside San Luis, Colorado.
11: The Trump administration is promising a spectacle this July 4th, a giant fireworks display in Washington to celebrate America's 250th birthday. You can watch all those fireworks reflect in the reflecting pool. NPR's Bill Chappell reports.
16: From the start, the White House wanted this July 4th fireworks show to set a new Guinness World Record. And Pyrotechnico, the company putting on the show, plans to do that. But the company CEO, Stephen Vitale, says there's another goal.
17: Our main focus is to make this the most memorable fireworks display that, you know, this generation will have ever seen.
16: To do that, it'll fire off around 851,000 fireworks. So how does that stack up against what's usually the biggest July 4th show in the U.S.? Here's a hint. It's in New York.
18: Macy's has traditionally been what I call the granddaddy of them all.
16: Julie Heckman is the executive director of the American Pyrotechnics Association, an industry trade group.
18: That show traditionally has between 60 and 85,000 aerial shells and effects. So DC is looking at 10 times that quantity in setting this world record.
16: The National Mall show usually starts around 9 p.m. and lasts less than 20 minutes. But organizers say this year's show will start around 10:30 and will be more than twice as long at 40 minutes. That's shorter than the current world record fireworks show. A megachurch in the Philippines took more than an hour to blast off nearly 811,000 fireworks when it set that record 10 years ago. For this year's show in D.C., the launch sites are more spread out than in the past, from the National Mall and a nearby park to eight barges floating in the Potomac River. As Vitale says,
17: it's going to be fireworks in stereo.
16: Audiences will see lots of red, white, and blue using fireworks sourced from around the world. They'll hear patriotic songs and pop music. The scale is massive, but the show's largest fireworks shells will be 10 inches, just like last year. That's restricted by safety codes.
18: There is a code that they have to follow, and it's the National Fire Protection Association Code for Public Display.
16: Basically, a shell can travel 100 feet in the air for every inch of its size.
17: So a 10-inch shell, you need a 1,000-foot setback and barrier.
16: But will this year's show be louder?
17: Because of the volume, it'll certainly pack a larger punch.
16: And that's the idea, to etch a new memory into the national consciousness. Here's Julie Heckman.
18: And I think that's what they want the company and the president as well, who's putting on, you know, the grandest, biggest show ever, really wants the takeaway that this is the best show you've ever seen.
16: Vital says dozens of workers will orchestrate bursts of color, movement, and sound in the show.
17: That all matters because why people love fireworks so much is it really touches all of our senses.
16: If all goes well, people will be talking about this show for 50 years until the next big anniversary. Bill Chappell, NPR News.
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12: Good morning. Rescue crews in Venezuela demand silence as they listen for people trapped under piles of rubble. Some families say it's too late to hope and just want to recover the bodies. It's Morning Edition from NPR News. The Trump administration wants people with temporary protected status to return to Haiti and Syria. I'm Leila Fadel.
11: And I'm Steve Inskeep. The administration won before the Supreme Court. Mara Liasson asks if they're winning the politics. Also, what are the results of Australia's ban on social media for kids? And some women find relief before their periods with allergy and heartburn medicine. It's Monday, June 29th, the day of Supreme Court rulings. 20 years ago today, the court ruled that military tribunals for Guantanamo Bay detainees violated the law. The news is next.
7: Live from NPR News in Washington, I'm Korva Coleman. President Trump says Iran has requested a meeting, writing online last hour. Trump says it will take place tomorrow in Doha, that's in Qatar. The talks had seemed to be on shaky ground this weekend after Iran attacked two ships in the Strait of Hormuz and fired on two U.S. allies in the Gulf region. The U.S. fired on Iran. NPR's Carrie Kahn has more.
12: It was a tense weekend in the Gulf with back-and-forth attacks. Iran says the U.S. is violating the Memorandum of Understanding signed this month to hash out a permanent end to the war. Iran insists it retains control of the vital Strait of Hormuz and objects to a new route established by the U.N.'s International Maritime Organization. Iran fired on two ships transiting along that route. That drew a strong U.S. military rebuke with airstrikes in Iran. Throughout the weekend, Iran launched missiles at Bahrain and Kuwait, which have large U.S. military bases. Carrie Kahn, NPR News, Tel Aviv.
7: Venezuela's government says well over 1,400 people have been killed by last week's double earthquakes. Tens of thousands of people are still missing.
3: There isn't enough heavy equipment to help lift tons of rubble to free people trapped in building wreckage, and time is running out. Officials in Colorado say three wildland firefighters were killed fighting a blaze near the Utah border on Saturday. Two other firefighters were seriously hurt. From Colorado Public Radio, Stina Sieg has more.
21: In a statement, Governor Jared Polis said he's, quote, devastated by the loss of three heroic firefighters who died in the line of duty. He expressed his solidarity with their families and crew members. Five firefighters and a federal crew deployed their fire shelters Saturday as they battled a blaze near the Utah border. Only two survived, both with serious injuries. For NPR News, I'm Stina Sieg in Grand Junction, Colorado.
3: A Trump administration program to build new kinds of nuclear power is reaching a critical deadline. NPR's Jeff Brumfield reports on efforts to get the reactors up and running.
22: Last year, President Trump announced he wanted three new experimental nuclear reactors up and running by this July 4th, reactors that use a different kind of fuel.
23: Do you remember gobstoppers? Are you familiar with what that looks like?
22: Rita Baranwal is chief nuclear officer at a company called Radiant. The new spherical fuel looks like a nuclear gobstopper. It can resist meltdowns. But to get the reactors running, as NPR has reported, Energy Department officials slashed hundreds of pages of safety and environmental requirements. Despite those cuts, Baranwal says the new reactors are safe.
23: I feel that everyone is operating with safety first and foremost on their minds.
22: So far, two companies have already turned on their reactors. She says she hopes to have Radiance powered up by the end of the summer. Jeff Brumfield, NPR News.
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24: Local news now from WKSU, IdeaStream Public Media. I'm Amy Eddings. Cleveland's nearly 200 flock safety license plate readers go offline today as the city's contract with the surveillance company expires. Last week, Cleveland City Council Safety Committee voted against extending the contract, citing concerns about privacy and other law enforcement agencies' access to the data. Cleveland public safety officials have defended the cameras, saying they've helped recover stolen cars and have safeguards protecting drivers' information. Summer kicks into high gear this week with high humidity and temperatures and heat index values above 100. Today's high will be around 91, but it will be around 97 degrees Wednesday and Thursday with indices near 105. A heat advisory will be in effect Tuesday through Thursday. Volunteers collected household items for those affected by the gas explosion that leveled three homes and damaged 30 others in Summit County's Twinsburg Township. The drive outside Pelican Snowballs was organized by Twinsburg City Councilman Sean Castillo and Twinsburg School Board President Rhonda Crawford, who spoke with 3 News.
25: I think a lot of people forget about what you use on a daily basis, and something little to you might be big for someone else.
24: Twinsburg fire officials say the recovery effort continues and they urge people to stay away from the scene. The Democratic candidate running for Ohio Attorney General filed an ethics complaint against Jobs Ohio, alleging conflicts of interest concerning a potential grant to the utility AEP. For the Ohio Newsroom, WOSU's George Shilcock reports.
26: Ohio AG candidate John Kulowitz says Jobs Ohio board chair Josh Rubin's lobbying firm creates a conflict of interest with a $100 million pot of money the agency could give out. Rubin's firm lobbies for AEP, which could benefit from this grant to help build mini nuclear reactors and other infrastructure to help power data centers. The agency says in a statement it follows ethical standards and members recuse themselves when a conflict arises. But Kulowitz says there should be more safeguards.
27: Jobs Ohio is basically asking us to take their word for it. You know, what concerns me is we're not allowed to probe into that.
26: Ohio Auditor Keith Faber, the Republican in the AG race, says in a statement he supports enhanced transparency for Jobs Ohio, but says his opponent appears to be flinging mud to see what sticks. For the Ohio Newsroom, I'm George Shilcock in Columbus.
24: The Guardians used a 5-run eighth inning to rally for a 6-5 victory over the Seattle Mariners and a series win. WKSU, IdeaStream Public Media, traffic and weather after this.
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1: Chris Dudley is in for Samson Obel. Chris, what are you seeing on the traffic cameras?
0: Yeah, we're getting more incidents kind of popping up here. In downtown Cleveland on Chester Avenue, we have an accident at East 30th Street and Chester Avenue. In Brooklyn Heights, the center lane is blocked on 176 South at Spring Road. Near Boston Heights, the right shoulder is blocked on for the on-ramp for 8 North to 271 North. And in Canton, the left lane is blocked on 77 South at 62 West.
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11: It's Morning Edition from NPR News. I'm Steve Inskeep.
12: And I'm Leila Fadel. Venezuelan officials say at least 1,450 people were killed by two powerful earthquakes last week. Throughout the most affected areas, rescue crews and families are still digging through rubble, hoping for a miracle. NPR's Eder Peralta reports on the search for the missing.
2: As soon as rescue crews suspect life, they rush into action. Most of them are just volunteers in high-vis vests and jeans and t-shirts. Before them is what used to be a 12-story building. When the earthquakes shook, the whole structure slipped from its foundation and the floors crumbled on top of each other. The rescuers break concrete, they try to cut a metal gate with a handheld saw, and then someone hears something.
4: I'm telling everybody to be quiet. Silent.
2: The motorcycles turn off their engines, the workers put down their hammers, and one of them, three stories up, screams into the large void in the middle of the rubble. We're the rescue crew. If you're alive, make some noise. They've identified someone, a man says. They've heard something. They've heard something here. And they rush back to work, trying to remove the metal gate by tying it to a truck. Jesus Javier Fajardo came from Maracaibo to help with the rescue effort. He says these moments of hope can also be difficult. The day before, in a building down the road, they thought they heard calls for help. Three people put their ears to the ground and they heard moans of pain, but they couldn't reach them. In another building, they found a woman pinned by a concrete slab. I gave her water. We had a conversation. We were there for 2 or 3 hours. But we couldn't release her, and she died. This is a scene that repeats itself across a wide swath of Venezuela's northern coast. Dozens of other countries have sent rescue crews to Venezuela, and the government has deployed the military and other security forces to help. But it's just not enough. And as the hours go by, the hopeful noises coming from the buildings begin to dim. The whole coast starts smelling of death. The Belo Horizonte used to be a 16-story building that faced the Caribbean. Yelu Davila and Mariana Zambrano sat on a curb staring at the rubble. Their sister and her son were on the 14th floor.
5: Ayer vino rescatista, lo único que hicieron fue mirar, preguntaron mis cosas y se fueron. Era demasiado.
2: Yesterday, said Davila, a rescue crew came, looked, and said this was too much, too dangerous for them.
5: Pero obviamente como es nuestra familia, nosotros no nos importa estar aquí, sea arriesgado o no sea arriesgado.
2: But it's our family members who are in there, says Zambrano, so we don't care if this is risky. Davila lowers her gaze. They haven't heard any noises coming from the building today. What they need, she says, is heavy equipment. They say if they use heavy equipment, the bodies can be mutilated. But at this point, what are we going to find? We at least need their bodies. The heat, the dust, the dying hope, however, don't stop families. They still climb through the rubble. They use mallets to break the concrete. They use handsaws to cut through 5-inch rebars. They stop listening for sounds and are instead guided by the smell of death. And as they dig, the authorities do arrive.
6: Bueno, buenas tardes. Hay cadáveres aquí.
2: They're no longer looking for survivors, though, only for bodies to recover. Ada Peralta, NPR News, La Guaira, Venezuela.
11: Sebastian Morcarker has been listening with us. He is deployed to Venezuela as head of coordination with the United Nations Disaster Assessment and Coordination Team. And he joins us from La Guaira, which was at the epicenter of the Douro earthquakes. Welcome to the program.
8: Good morning. Thank you for having me.
11: What do you think about when you hear, as we just did, that desperate listening for life in the rubble?
8: First of all, I think I share the frustration of having to be at work sites and spend many hours searching and eventually not being able to rescue more people. And also I feel for the family that we just heard looking for the loved ones, even if it's only the body recovery they're facing at this point.
11: How do you look at your job now, this many days in?
8: Well, we are still hopeful and fully committed to the active rescue phase. Right now we have 46 international search and rescue teams working here in La Guaira from 26 countries, and we are fully committed right now to work in this sector. We have identified 125 work sites, and we actually have completed so far 16 live rescues. I am in the process right now in the process of searching and rescuing. Hopefully we can obtain more live rescues as hours and days go by, although that makes it more slimmer.
11: You just told me 16 live rescues, meaning at least 16 occasions where you found someone alive in the rubble. Can you tell me one of those stories you've learned over the last couple of days?
8: Yeah, well, actually, for example, we have a live rescue. Well, we say live rescue, someone that we have confirmed to be alive within a collapse. And there's a search and rescue team that has either have contact with the person through direct voice or a listening device, like an acoustic sensor.
11: Right.
8: And from that point on, they've been working for more than 24 hours since they first had contact. And this means that they had to breach several layers of concrete slabs. And you face the risk, not only from the building, but for the neighboring buildings to collapse over the work site where the rescuers are working. And this has been going on for hours as we progress, and what is currently the last live rescue we have so far.
11: Do I understand you to mean that when you say 16 live rescues, there are some of them where you are pretty sure you know someone is alive in the rubble, and you're not there yet? People are still working around the clock to try to get to these individuals.
8: When I say live rescues, it's 16 people that we have extracted alive from the rubble since the international teams got here.
11: Got it. Do you feel there may still be more to find?
8: Well, we certainly hope so. We are working on one live extrication right now, and we certainly will commit for the next coming days to continue to search and the live rescues until the Venezuelan government determines that there is no more feasibility for live rescues.
11: Can you give me a picture of the architecture and the landscape of that coastal province so that I understand why it was so vulnerable?
8: Sure. This is La Guaira, where we are concentrating all of the international search and rescue efforts. It's a narrow and long piece of land between the hills and the seacoast, extending from the Maquitaya Airport, which is the International Caracas Airport, going east. And it's a coastal area where there's a lot of vacation homes and apartment buildings. And this was actually on a holiday, so many of those apartment buildings were occupied at the time that the earthquake hit.
11: So we're talking about recreational apartments, people's second apartments, vacation homes, that sort of thing.
8: Yes, to some extent, yes, some hotels, and mixed construction.
11: And
8: yes.
11: A lot of it just came down.
8: It did. It came down. Sometimes some of them pancake collapsed, some of them overturned, and some of them, there's several blocks of buildings that collapsed, and that makes it very challenging because it poses a significant risk for rescue workers.
11: Sebastian Morcarker of the United Nations, thanks for the update and good luck on your future work.
8: Thank you very much. Good morning.
12: The Texas Board of Education is making passages from the Bible required reading for students from first grade through high school. Social studies will also be narrowed from a global perspective to the U.S. and Texas. Bill Zeeble with member station KERA reports.
9: The board's decision's been brewing for a few years, and the majority says Texas students should know Christianity's role in the creation of the nation and the state of Texas. The list of required readings calls for both standard literature by writers from Shakespeare to Langston Hughes and Bible passages like Psalm 23 or Jonah and the Whale. Last Friday, the Republican Majority Board delivered its decision in a 9-5 party line vote. Here's board member Brandon Hall.
10: America and Texas have been a Christian nation and a Christian state forever. Of course, there are other faiths that are represented, but they've had a minimal impact.
9: Hundreds of conservatives spoke at the board meeting in support. Hundreds of others, including Jews and Muslims, opposed the plan. So did Kimmy Fink, a Catholic mom and former teacher from the Austin area.
13: We hold fast to this nation's guarantee that it is our right to practice our faith as we so choose, and we absolutely object to the government requiring Bible readings in public schools.
9: The board's social studies rewrite injects more Bible stories while reasserting the evils of communism and citing Islam, the world's second largest religion, as dangerously violent and founded by Prophet Muhammad, who, quote, led brutal military campaigns. Critics said this rewrite lacked balance and accuracy. The board plans to finish the social studies curriculum rewrite in September, having completed K through 8 so far. The Bible passage reading list is ready and starts in the 2030 school year. For NPR News, I'm Bill Zeeble in Dallas.

0: 1,500, and thousands are still missing. Sebastian Mokarkar is head of search and rescue operations with the UN Disaster Assessment and Coordination Team. He says they'll keep looking.
1: We are still hopeful and fully committed to the active rescue phase. Right now we have 46 international search and rescue teams working here in Al-Waida from 26 countries, and we are fully committed right now to work in this sector. We have identified 125 work sites, and we actually have completed so far 16 live rescues.
0: A record heat wave continues in Europe. The World Health Organization says more than 1,000 people have died in the past week. This is NPR News.
2: Local news now from WKSU IdeaStream Public Media. I'm Amy Eddings. A big change to the traffic pattern eastbound into downtown Cleveland begins today with the closure of the I-90 exit ramp to East 9th Street. The Ohio Department of Transportation has closed it to reconfigure the ramp and make room for the new I-90 West to I-77 South ramps bridge. The East 9th exit will be closed until October. A heat dome settles over northeast Ohio this week, bringing a prolonged heat wave and possible record-breaking temperatures. Temperatures and humidity will be high, with heat index values reaching as high as 105 midweek. A heat advisory is in effect Tuesday through Thursday. Several cities are opening cooling centers today, including Akron and Canton. Akron City Council votes on a $500,000 expansion to Street Team, a pilot program that focuses on preventing gun violence retaliation by connecting victims and perpetrators to counselors. Data analyst Allison Drinkard told council members at a recent meeting that the pilot, which began in 2024, lowered gun violence in its target area on Akron's east side.
3: Across the city of Akron, there was a 21% reduction in shooting victimizations. But in the Street Team focus area, there was a 59% reduction.
2: The new funding would, in part, allow Drinkard's firm to continue studying the impact of the program. An Ohio jail is investing in new technology that could potentially help prevent deaths in custody. The Ohio Newsroom's Kendall Crawford has the story.
4: Biometric bracelets from Foresight Labs work like a smartwatch. They track heart rate, oxygen levels, skin temperature, and more. All of which Ashland County Jail Administrator Barry Backenstow says can be used to monitor the health of people in custody. So the county bought three of them. Backenstow says they've already helped the jail to catch emergencies early.
5: 3 days into this having this system, it alerted us to somebody with a low pulse and ended up having to send them to the hospital. And that saved their life.
4: The county spent around $40,000 on the monitoring system. They're the second jail in Ohio to embrace the tech, but it's been adopted in around 75 facilities across the country.
2: The Guardians host the Rangers for a three-game series. Game one tonight features lefty Parker Mezick against Texas southpaw Tyler Alexander. First pitch, 7:10. WKSU, 834.
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7: It's Morning Edition from NPR News. I'm Leila Fadel.
8: And I'm Steve Inskeep. The Trump administration says Haitians and Syrians who have been in the United States under temporary protected status now have two choices. They can apply for a new legal status,
7: or they can leave the country. Homeland Security Secretary Mark Wayne Mullen said this on CNN's State of the Union on Sunday.
9: Either try to fill out the paperwork and be here underneath a permanent status, or we'll help you get back to your country. We'll actually give you a plane ticket plus roughly $2,100 to help you reestablish when you get there. But temporary protective status, according to the courts and in its name itself, is not permanent status.
7: A Supreme Court ruling last week upended more than a decade of protections for Haitians and Syrians with TPS, and it put protections for hundreds of thousands of other immigrants in question. The ruling was a win for Trump legally, but is it a win politically?
8: Our senior national political correspondent, Mara Liasson, has been looking into that. Mara, good morning.

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1: 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Happy Monday. Thanks for joining me. I'm Amy Eddings. Coming up, comedian Bill Maher received the Mark Twain Prize Sunday night at the troubled Kennedy Center, where a tarp continues to cover the forced removal of President Trump's name. The details coming up in 2 minutes as you stick with Morning Edition on WKSU, IdeaStream Public Media. 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
3: The Trump administration has made massive cuts to research at labs and universities in the United States. 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
3: I'm Scott Detrow. How the Trump administration may be causing a brain drain in the U.S. on the next All Things Considered from NPR News.
1: 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One last check on the morning commute during Morning Edition. Here is Chris Dudley in for Samson Obel.
5: Hey, Amy, so just a few things to keep an eye out for. The right lane is currently blocked in Cleveland on the Jennings southbound at Hinckley. Near Boston Heights, the right shoulder is blocked for the on-ramp from 8 North to 271 North due to a disabled vehicle. And we have an accident in Amherst on 2 westbound at Baumhart Road.
1: Thank you, Chris. And did you mention that closure of the East 9th exit eastbound I-90?
5: I have not.
1: Closed until October. Getting reconfigured, so if you want to hit East 9th Street and you're heading eastbound on I-90, get off at Ontario Street, take a right on Carnegie Avenue, and then a left onto East 9th. All right, sunny skies today, humid conditions, a high of 91 today, but it'll feel like 96 degrees. Partly cloudy and humid tonight, a low of 77 degrees. I am going to have the fan on high, with a bucket of ice sitting in front of it. Right now, a fair sky, 75 degrees in downtown Cleveland. WKSU, it's 845.
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0: It's Morning Edition from NPR News. I'm Leila Fadel.
7: And I'm Steve Inskeep. Bill Maher has received this year's Mark Twain Prize for American Humor. It's pretty much a lifetime achievement award for comedians, and he accepted last night at the Kennedy Center. The ceremony went ahead without President Trump, the guy whose name used to be on the building. NPR's Frank Langfitt was at the ceremony last night and is in Studio 31 with us this morning. Frank, good morning.
8: Hey, good morning, Steve.
7: Okay, so Bill Maher has made fun of Trump, had a pretty sharp interview with J.D. Vance the other day, but he also had dinner with Trump at the White House last year. So how did he fit into this story?
8: So really, from even before it started, his name came up. You know, Trump is the chairman of the Kennedy Center, and it was announced that Maher was going to get this award. At first, the White House denied it, later confirmed it. So I was talking to Maher with other reporters on the red carpet, and he joked that he wasn't even sure how the ceremony might turn out.
9: News about the event has changed many times. It's happening, it's not happening. The name of the building changed. I'm not going to believe it till it's over. There's still time for something to go wrong.
7: Okay, so it did go ahead, but he's right that the name of the building has changed since he received the award. The Trump administration had to take his name off the building. Any references to that?
8: Yeah, it was. And the other thing is, if you remember, about 2 weeks ago, when they were taking the letters off, they actually put a tarp up first, so people couldn't actually see what was going on. That tarp, I was there that night. The tarp also, oddly, is still there as well. Hmm. And so the Kennedy Center says that this is just in order to maintain the building's marble facade. But Woody Harrelson was there last night, close friend of Maher's. He was up on stage, and he joked about it. And he said, ironically, sort of, we're at the Trump Kennedy Center. Oh, right. We fixed that. And then he said, not that you'd be able to notice. And I got to say, Steve, if that tarp was meant to deflect attention from the removal of Trump's name, it's not really working. Even last night, there were people driving by, walking up, taking pictures of it. It's become sort of this minor tourist attraction.
7: Just to be clear, you told us Woody Harrelson's joke. You did not play a sound of his joke.
8: I did not. Netflix is not allowing people to record audio or video of this event, and it's producing the event, and it's going to be releasing clips a little bit later, and then the special will air later in July.
7: Which I think is deserved. It's a big deal, the Mark Twain
8: Award. It is.
7: Some of the biggest comedians in history, in American history in recent years, have gotten this award. Was there a message in choosing Marr right now?
8: I think it was really clear from the red carpet, but then also on stage, and you heard this from some of the speakers. And the idea is that Marr makes fun of liberals, makes fun of conservatives. He also invites both on his HBO show, you know, Real Time with Bill Maher. And it's just like we were mentioning, Vice President J.D. Vance was on last week. Earlier this month, the former VP, Mike Pence.
7: Yeah.
8: So I'm talking, I ask Maher what he hoped people would take away from him getting this prize, and this is how he put it.
9: Hopefully people will take that to mean we've had enough of automatically living in our bubble. It's not just that people live in bubbles, it's that they want to. What's our, I think, unique about our show is that we are not afraid to say to people who might be upset about it, no, what you're doing is crazy too.
7: When he gave a speech, did he give any insights into his comedy or his inspirations for it?
8: He did. You know, he mentioned he could cite a lot of people, obviously somebody like George Carlin. But then he said what he patterned himself on was Toto. And then there was silence in the room. People were really confused. And he explained he was talking about from The Wizard of Oz.
7: Okay.
8: And he said that's because Toto pulls back the curtain and exposes who's phony.
7: I was thinking of the 80s rock group.
8: That's what I thought too, Steve.
7: Frank, thanks so much.
8: Great to be here, man.
7: NPR's Frank Langfitt. And this is Morning Edition from NPR News. I'm Steve Inskeep.
0: And I'm Leila Fadel.
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1: Coming up next, it's the Marketplace Morning Report, and then stick around in 10 minutes. It's The Sound of Ideas with host Stephanie Haney. Good morning, Stephanie. Happy Monday.
11: Happy Monday to you, Amy. Good morning. And happy early birthday to America. It's going to be 250 years coming up this weekend, and today on The Sound of Ideas, we're getting a sense of the mood of the current country. We're talking to Northeast Ohioans from diverse backgrounds with diverse political affiliations across demographics about how they're feeling right now. There was a Pew Research survey that says the majority of Americans are actually dissatisfied right now with the state of the country. And that's not exactly new. Actually, similar results have been being recorded for the last two decades. So we want to try to put our finger on the pulse of why people are feeling the way they're feeling, who believes that this is a time for celebration, and who believes this is a time for a bit of a gut check as a country. And this was inspired by the second portion of our show today. Dave Isay, who is the founder and the president of StoryCorps, which is a storytelling organization, is partnering with NPR's Morning Exchange to do something called Connect 250. This is a program where they are pairing people from around the country that have different backgrounds up to have 40-minute dialogues that will then be cataloged in the Library of Congress. And that's kicking off, so we'll let people know what that's about and how they can be a part of participating in that so that this moment can be recorded for history.
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11: Thanks, Amy.
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14: From Marketplace in Washington, I'm Kimberly Adams. The Supreme Court is poised to issue decisions on several major cases as it wraps up its current term. Opinions could come as early as today on cases that impact the independence of the Federal Reserve and federal regulatory agencies. Marketplace's Nova Sappho has the details.
15: Among the two most consequential cases in this term's docket are Trump v. Cook and Trump v. Slaughter. As the name suggests, they have to do with the president's assertions of executive authority. Trump tried to fire Federal Reserve Governor Lisa Cook. It's the first time ever a president has tried to do so. Lower courts halted the move. During oral arguments in January, justices appeared inclined to also block Cook's firing, expressing concerns about due process and the need to insulate the Fed from politics. In Trump v. Slaughter, justices appeared more likely to side with the executive branch, ready to overturn a 90-year-old legal precedent that protects heads of regulatory agencies, ones that require technical knowledge and scientific expertise from political interference. That case centers on Trump's firing of Federal Trade Commission member Rebecca Slaughter. According to the law, an FTC commissioner can only be fired for cause. Trump fired her over policy differences. I'm Nova Sappho for Marketplace.
14: More Americans are using GLP-1 drugs like Ozempic and Wegovy for weight loss, and that's affecting their grocery shopping habits. A new survey from the consumer marketing company Big Chalk Analytics finds that GLP-1 use could shave up to 2.7% off grocery store sales this year. But as Marketplace's Henry Epp reports, food companies are finding ways to adapt.
16: For years, the size of packaged foods went mostly in one direction. Bigger, says Rick Miller at Big Chalk.
17: 6 packs of Coke turned into 12 packs of Coke turned into 48 packs of Coke.
16: But in recent years, partly due to shrinkflation, package sizes have gotten smaller. And as more Americans use GLP-1s, which reduce food cravings, there's more demand for that 12-pack again. Companies make up for selling less of their product by charging a higher unit price, Miller says.
17: So you're paying a little bit more per ounce for a smaller portion than you would for a larger portion. But the consumer demand is definitely shifting towards these smaller pack sizes.
16: Packaged food companies are also responding to the growth of GLP-1s with marketing to make their products appear more healthy. Craig Rowley is with the consulting firm Korn Ferry.
18: That's rethinking your brand. That's rethinking the product that you are selling. And then how do you repackage it to say this is a new and improved healthy cookie bag?
16: Some companies are also changing ingredients, adding more protein, cutting back carbohydrates. Still, Big Chalk says cutbacks from GLP-1 users could cost the packaged food industry up to $21 billion this year. I'm Henry Epp for Marketplace.
14: Starting later this week, on July 1st, eligible Medicare patients will be able to use the federal program to cover GLP-1s with a $50 monthly copay. It's part of a pilot program that will run until the end of 2027. Let's do the numbers. The FTSE in London is down 0.1%. Dow, S&P, and NASDAQ futures are up in the 0.4% to 1% range, with the Dow future up 200 points. The 10-year Treasury yield is up at 4.38%.
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14: Wedding season is in full swing. Cause for celebration, but also for spending. And not just for the couple getting married. The average cost of attending a wedding is about $600, according to wedding website The Knot. And for people in the wedding party, those costs can climb even higher, with bachelor and bachelorette trips, showers, dresses, gifts. Marketplace's Rima Kreis reports on the rising cost of saying yes.
19: Annie Joy Williams has been a bridesmaid 7 times. At this point, it's not just an honor. It's a budget category. She estimates the role has cost her about $20,000 over the years.
20: I was going into debt. I was straight up putting it on the credit card because I, at the time, didn't know how to communicate. Like, hey guys, I simply can't keep up. I can't afford this.
19: Williams is an assistant editor at The Atlantic, where she's reported on what she calls bridesmaid inflation. She talked with one woman who's been a bridesmaid 13 times.
20: When it came to be her turn to get married, she had to elope because she was in so much debt from all of the bachelorettes she'd attended. And she admitted to me, she was like, yeah, I'm only close with 4 of those girls now.
19: The debt outlived the friendship. A report from Zillow last year found that nearly half of Gen Zers and millennials have made some kind of housing sacrifice to afford friends' wedding events. Things like renting a smaller space or living with roommates. Williams is familiar with that trade-off.
20: I factored in this like $2,500 a year line item in my budget, and that's $2,500 I don't have for housing. So yeah, I do have three roommates and we share bathrooms and all that.
19: Josh Laura is a cultural commentator and author of the Substack Tell the Bees. He says being part of the wedding party can get expensive fast because it often comes with a whole orbit of events. You've got destination bachelor and bachelorette parties, bridal showers, group dinners, matching outfits.
2: You're going out for multiple meals. You're decorating the house. You're buying food. You're buying liquor. You're taking Ubers everywhere. And then 7 days later, you get a Venmo and you're like, what is this? Who did the math?
19: But Laura says the pressure isn't just financial. It's hard to be the person in the group chat saying, actually, I don't know if I can do this.
2: I think that for a lot of people, weddings serve as sort of a last hurrah where it's like, this is probably the last time that we're ever going to hang out in a real way. And I think sending that text of being like, I can't go to your wedding. I can't fly to Dubai. I can't, you know, visit you on the Scottish moors. It's pretty much hastening the end of that relationship.
19: Williams says it helps to talk about money earlier, before the trip is booked, before the Venmo request lands. And sometimes those conversations can be clarifying.
20: If I'm going to say, like, I can't afford your trip to Palm Beach, and you're going to say, get over it, you need to, like, maybe you were never a close friend of mine. Or maybe this is not the company I should keep.
19: And maybe that's the real math of wedding season, figuring out what you can afford and which friendships can afford your honesty. I'm Rima Khreis for Marketplace.
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21: We have a public service mission, and one of our pledges to you is accuracy. 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Accuracy is more than verifying whether information is correct. Facts must be in context to be as fair and complete as possible. 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

0: I'm Chris Boyd. Up next on Think, the nation-defining traditions set not by George Washington, but by John Adams.
1: A lot of times, constitutional authority has a question mark after it until someone has actually tested it and confirmed.
0: We'll talk with a historian about the underappreciated challenges of being the second leader of a fledgling republic, someone who didn't come to the job with as much public trust or executive experience, who had to decide which of Washington's many firsts should become standard practice for future leaders, including asserting control over the military and foreign policy, and a peaceful exit from the White House after his re-election bid failed. Our conversation starts after a short break.
2: Live from NPR News in Washington, I'm Corva Coleman. President Trump says there will be a meeting tomorrow in Qatar. Writing online this morning, Trump said the meeting was at Iran's request. The possibility of a meeting between the U.S. and Iran seemed shaky this weekend. That's as Iran fired at two neighboring Gulf nations and on two ships in the Strait of Hormuz. The U.S. struck sites in Iran. An aftershock has rattled Venezuela today, days after double earthquakes killed over 1,400 people. Tens of thousands of others are missing. There's not enough heavy equipment to lift tons of rubble to help rescuers search for trapped people. NPR's Ada Peralta is in Venezuela's capital, Caracas, and says there's not enough aid from the government.
3: There's a lot of anger and a lot of resignation. And you see that in that people are walking through half-collapsed buildings trying to take couches out and their couches out, their refrigerators out of these buildings, knowing that it could collapse at any minute, but they feel like they're not going to get any help. So they have to get what they can out of these buildings.
2: NPR's Ada Peralta reporting. In the U.S., the National Weather Service says more than 60 million people are under heat cautions today. From member station WDET, Quinn Kleinfelter reports a massive heat dome will blister much of the central and eastern U.S. this week.
4: Forecasters say high pressure will trap extreme heat under a dome of air, causing temperatures to soar into the mid to upper 90s at least. Add in the humidity and it will feel like it's well above 100. National Weather Service meteorologist Andrew Arnold says it will affect states from Michigan to Maryland.
5: So the center of the heat dome is going to settle right over the Ohio Valley. For the most part, the overall ridge itself is covering a good portion of Central and Eastern America.
4: Arnold says it will be so hot, it will stay hot even during the evening hours. For NPR News, I'm Quinn Kleinfelter in Detroit.
2: To celebrate America's 250th birthday, this year's July 4th fireworks show in Washington, D.C. will be supersized. NPR's Bill Chappell reports it'll use about 851,000 fireworks, enough to set a new Guinness World Record.
6: This year's fireworks show on the National Mall will stretch beyond the mall.
7: There are actually 10 now firing locations.
6: That's Pyrotechnico CEO Stephen Vital, whose company is putting on the big show. Some fireworks will be launched from barges in the Potomac River. The show will last 40 minutes, more than twice as long as usual, and it will start later, around 10:30 p.m. Eastern. Vital says he's using fireworks from all over.
7: We've sourced product from around the world to make this special and unique, particularly some great products out of Spain and Italy.
6: He says he wants to create memories of a beautiful show that will last a generation. Bill Chappell, NPR News.
2: And you're listening to NPR News from Washington. The U.S. Supreme Court is scheduled to release new opinions today. Some of the outstanding cases include President Trump's demand to limit birthright citizenship, a core part of the 14th Amendment. Another case includes his demand to fire a sitting governor of the Federal Reserve, Lisa Cook. The Wimbledon Tennis Championship is underway today, with two legends of the games returning to the court. NPR's William Jones has more.
8: It was almost three decades ago that Serena Williams made her Wimbledon debut. At the age of 44, the 23-time Grand Slam singles champion is back in action after securing a wildcard entry. Williams has been away from the sport since 2022, but says the invitation to compete in the singles at the All England Club was a chance too good to miss.
9: I thought, well, I should really take this opportunity. Who knows if I'll ever make it here again, this could be it.
8: Williams will play her first round match against Australian Maya Joint tomorrow, and she'll pair up with her sister Venus Williams in the women's doubles. That's a tournament they last won together 10 years ago. William Jones, NPR News.
2: European science officials say they're closing down a huge particle accelerator for upgrades. It's called the Large Hadron Collider, and scientists use it to smash small particles together to discover mysteries about physics. Now the European scientists say they've completed their latest round of testing. They're going to strengthen the particle collider in hopes of unlocking more information about cosmic unknowns, such as dark matter. This is NPR.
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0: Ask a first grader who the first U.S. president was, and they'll probably get the right answer. George Washington, Revolutionary War hero, our one and only unanimously elected chief executive, the precedent-setting president. But here's the thing. The first in history to do something can set all kinds of great examples, but the only things that develop into essential traditions are the ones that the next person in line for the job chooses to follow. We may not call the name of John Adams to mind as easily as George Washington, but a lot of what we think of as standard practice for U.S. presidents can be traced to his decision. From KERA in Dallas, this is Think. I'm Chris Boyd. It took John Adams, after all, to demonstrate that the office of the president could even be filled by somebody without the brand cachet of a Washington. It was Adams who helped clarify and strengthen the authority of the chief executive over foreign policy and the military, and Adams who acknowledged his defeat by vice president and rival Thomas Jefferson and left office with dignity and without violence. It wasn't easy, and it didn't do much to make Adams popular in his own time. He served just a single term. But as my guest will tell us, it was an extraordinarily consequential 4 years, the influence of which is felt even into the 21st century. Lindsay Chervinsky is executive director of the George Washington Presidential Library and author of Making the Presidency, John Adams and the Precedents That Forged the Republic. Lindsay, welcome to Think.
1: Thank you so much for having me. I'm really excited to be here with you.
0: To state the obvious right off the top, George Washington was always going to be a hard act to follow, even by a guy as dedicated to the country as John Adams. What did Washington have going for him as he assumed the presidency that Adams did not?
1: Well, Washington was blessed with a number of unique characteristics that presented him to the American people in a really special way. He physically was quite dominating. He would walk into a room and people would notice. He was very tall for the time. He had a lot of physical stature and he knew how to carry it really well and to dress accordingly. So that was part of it. He was hard to miss. He had served as the commander-in-chief of the Continental Army for 8 years, only going home to Mount Vernon once in that entire time for a couple of days, had never left his army's side, and then had critically given up power, which was not something that people did in the 18th century. And so he had demonstrated that he was trustworthy, he could use this enormous power and then give it up. And then, of course, he was elected unanimously as the first president and came in already being called the father of the country.
0: We did presidential elections very differently at the very beginning. How was Adams selected as vice president in the first place?
1: Well, the way the Constitution worked in terms of how people were elected is all of the electors would cast two votes. And there was an expectation by the delegates at the Constitutional Convention, that there would be lots of candidates and the best or most experienced people would rise to the top. And so when Washington was put forward, everyone knew that he was going to become the first president if the Constitution was ratified. And then there was a sense of trying to pull the country together would require maybe someone from the North so that you would have geographic representation and the different parts of the country would feel that they were a part of this new project. So John Adams was one of the candidates. He had extraordinary diplomatic experience. They really cared about the president's or presidential candidates being experienced at the time. And so he seemed, I think, like sort of a natural choice to go well with what Washington brought to the office. The electors cast their votes. Washington received a unanimous vote from every single elector. And then John Adams came in second, which is how the vice president was selected.
0: So Adams had a great deal of relevant experience. He also lacked some relevant experience.
1: He did. So John Adams had been in Congress. He was a great lawyer. He had been a diplomat at The Hague and London and Paris. He had helped write the Massachusetts State Constitution, which was a model for the U.S. Constitution. And of course, he was vice president for 8 years. But he had never been in an executive position. And anyone knows who's, you know, been on a committee versus actually being in charge of something, those are very different skills. And so when he came into the presidency, he had never sat in on one of Washington's cabinet meetings. He had never led other men. And that was a really big new challenge for him.
0: I want to draw a line under that. Washington did not make cabinet meetings open to John Adams. That seems inconceivable to us today.
1: It does, but it's actually quite consistent with most of American history. For most of U.S. history, vice presidents have been totally irrelevant. And John Adams actually described the office as the most insignificant office ever designed by man. It's actually not the worst thing that vice presidents have said about the office. So he was actually minding his P's and Q's there. But the vice president doesn't have any constitutional responsibilities other than to have a pulse and to cast tie-breaking votes in the Senate. And so when Washington was putting together his cabinet, he picked advisors that he wanted to hear from. And for whatever reason, he doesn't really tell us, John Adams was not one of those advisors. And so I don't so much blame him for not doing so, because I do think all presidents need to be able to trust the people around them. But I think that when it became clear that Adams was going to be his successor, he could have provided a lot more information to help him understand the challenges of the office.
0: You mentioned a few minutes ago that Adams was a master diplomat. This doesn't seem to square with his reputation as being really prickly and difficult and easy to offend. You've actually found a wealth of information to demonstrate that not only did Adams have a sense of humor, he had a sense of humor about himself in the right context.
1: Absolutely. I think this is one of the things that I actually like best about him, is he was so aware of his own flaws and could be quite self-deprecating about them and have a sense of humor about where he fell short. To be sure, his time in France was not always very successful, because something about his personality and his work ethic, he really came from like good Puritan stock and valued hard work and industry and frugality. And France was an anathema to him. He just did not understand what they were doing or French culture.
0: They wanted a Jefferson.
1: They wanted a Jefferson or a Franklin, who really loved to have a good time, who understood that parties were an essential part of the French diplomatic process. And Adams wanted to know why they didn't get out of bed until noon and actually go to work. So, but when John Adams went to The Hague, the Dutch people loved him, and even the British people really understood him. So when he was in London, he had a much better time as a diplomat. I also think our sense of him as this prickly, difficult person comes from the accounts that were written by Alexander Hamilton and Thomas Jefferson at the same time, often when they were competing against Adams as political opponents. And we know from our experience with politics today that sometimes we don't always say the nicest or most accurate things about our political opponents. And I think that was true back then as well.
0: He did have the good sense, John Adams did, throughout his life to recognize the brilliance of his wife. And many people are familiar with that famous Remember the Ladies letter that Abigail Adams wrote her husband. But this was like the tip of the iceberg of counsel that she provided him over the years.
1: That's so right. It's a great place to start with Abigail, because it does get at a lot of her wisdom and her strong opinions, but it is really just only the beginning. She was self-taught mostly. She was quite brilliant. She was a phenomenal financial manager. She took care of everything in their life, especially when he was abroad for years at a time. But she also was a great political advisor, because she was so canny about understanding people around them and their motivations. So she could assess the political scene much better than almost anyone else. And he knew it, and he sought out her counsel, but others did too.
0: Having read so much documentation from that period of time, looking at all kinds of historical figures. I think we have the perception today that most men thought their wives were idiots and not to be talked about. I'm wondering if in reality, in many households, it was different for women.
1: I think it really does depend on the relationship, because I think most men probably valued their wives, but not necessarily as intellectual or political equals. So, for example, George Washington loved Martha. He loved having her around. She was home to him. And so every year during the war, she would come to winter quarters because he did not feel at home unless she was there. And she would set up a social environment that made him feel at ease. So there's no doubt that they talked together about their plantation, about their family, about home life. But there's also no evidence that he talked to her about politics or anything that we would consider to be super intellectual. And I think that was probably more the norm in the 18th century. Partly because a lot of women did not have the same access to education that men did. Most women were taught reading, writing, and arithmetic so that they could be good housewives and could take care of the home and the children. But they were not given opportunities to read Latin or to read Shakespeare or read these other things that men would talk about in public spaces. Abigail is unusual because she sought out those materials, and John is unusual because he valued that in her.
0: What sort of notice did George Washington give John Adams that he was finished at the conclusion of his second term?
1: In the spring of 1796, rumors started to circulate a little bit that Washington was planning to retire after the end of his term. And that made sense because rumors had started to circulate about that after the first term, and he had ended up staying on for four more years. In the spring, they did have a dinner. There was a public gathering, and then afterwards, John Adams stayed. And Washington had a deep conversation with him about foreign policy. It was actually the first time in 8 years that they had had a nuanced, thoughtful conversation. And Adams was surprised by how much they agreed about substantive matters. And in that conversation, Washington dropped several hints that he was planning to be done at that time. But it wasn't until September of 1796 that Washington actually made that proclamation publicly. And he did not give any notice to Adams that that proclamation was coming, whereas he did give notice to the Chief Justice of the United States and to the cabinet secretaries.
0: Another big difference in the way we do presidential elections now as compared with the beginning is that early on, people who wanted the job didn't openly campaign for it. It was seen as untoward.
1: Yes, that's right. So they were expected to stay at home, to not say anything publicly, to not go to events, to not do, you know, TV or radio, not that they had those things. And their supporters instead were supposed to do all of the work. They were supposed to write the articles and pass around the pamphlets and engage in the public letter writing campaigns that really did form the center of political activity in the 18th century. And in 1796, both John Adams and Thomas Jefferson adhered to that quite strictly. In fact, James Madison, who was Thomas Jefferson's closest ally, wasn't sure that Jefferson would even agree to run for president, and so he didn't write to him for 4 months on the off chance that Jefferson would say no. So he just like avoided him and did this whole campaign on his behalf, which I think is pretty funny.
0: So how actively did Adams pursue the job behind the scenes in a retiring manner?
1: Not really at all. I mean, he wanted it, but he didn't want to want it. He wanted to not be an ambitious person. He wanted to be content being a farmer. He liked to write about his carrot beds, but he also was deeply ambitious, and he saw the election as a confirmation of the American people's esteem for him and respect for his service. And so he really saw it not so much because he wanted power, but because of what it meant for his role in the American imagination. But he didn't do anything to get it. He stayed behind the scenes. He did not say anything publicly.
0: It's poignant to think about a figure like John Adams as being sort of hungry for approbation.
1: I think this is one of the things that's so relatable about him, is that he understands that this concept of ambition is, in some ways, he saw it as a sin and he saw it as a weakness. And so he wanted to combat it. He wanted to be well-liked. He wanted to be celebrated like Washington was. And he was a little bit bitter that his diplomatic service didn't receive the same sort of acclaim as Washington's military service. But he also didn't want those things. And that internal battle, I think, is so relatable to a lot of people who sometimes feel pulled in different directions, and is one of the things that makes him very human.
0: Did Abigail want him to be president?
1: No. Abigail was very interested in politics, but would have been very content to read about it from afar. She loved to be home. She loved to be surrounded by her family. She hated seeing him criticized, and she knew that politics was becoming increasingly nasty. And the longer he stayed in office, the more criticism he would receive. So when he, we're doing a little bit of a spoiler alert here, when he lost his reelection campaign in 1800, she was so relieved.
0: My guest is Lindsay Chervinsky, Executive Director of the George Washington Presidential Library and author of Making the Presidency, John Adams and the Precedents That Forged the Republic. We'll be right back.

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1: When I started, I had no example. 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
9: You're listening to Think. I'm Chris Boyd. Today we're talking about the often overlooked importance of the second president of the United States, John Adams. My guest, Lindsay Chervinsky, is executive director of the George Washington Presidential Library, and she's just out with a book called Making the Presidency, John Adams and the Precedents That Forged the Republic. Lindsay, Washington famously warned about all the ways political parties could ruin the country, but by the time Adams, his successor, was taking the oath of office, they were a significant force. Now, in Adams' time, you had the Federalists and the Democratic Republicans, often just referred to as the Republicans. We'll note that neither party maps perfectly onto the ones we have today. Back then, what were the issues that broadly divided these two parties?
10: The two parties really had different visions for what the future of the nation would be. So the Federalists generally wanted to be closer to Great Britain. Britain was the largest trade partner for the United States at the time. They wanted to have a stronger central government that invested in supporting trade and 18th century infrastructure. They tended to get their support from New England and the urban spaces. The Democratic Republicans, or just the Republicans, they were a little bit more ideologically aligned with France. They were very distrusting of Britain. They generally got their support among farmers and the working classes in the South and in the Western regions. So they wanted a smaller central government that kind of got out of the way of the farmers. And they understood that a little bit of trade was important for those farms, but they didn't want it to be a central focus of the government.
9: So broadly speaking, Federalists hailed from New England and the Mid-Atlantic, and the South, Southern states was largely controlled by the Democratic Republicans. Adams is a Massachusetts guy. He was a Federalist. But even back then, party unity was like a distant dream, right?
10: That's so true. And I think part of it is because at least the Federalists were quite weak as a party. And when you have a weak party infrastructure, it cannot protect diversity of opinion. It cannot protect more moderate voices from the more extreme voices attacking the same people in their own party. And so very early on in Adams' administration, he realized that the divisions in the Federalist Party were going to become quite extreme over issues like a potential war with France, the size and strength and management of the U.S. Army, and domestic policy as well in terms of how they responded to Republican opposition. And Adams was definitely in the more moderate wing. He considered himself to actually be above party, and he did not consider himself to be a party man, which one of his main opponents, Alexander Hamilton, agreed with and felt he was too independent and he would not toe the party line, which is one of his biggest frustrations with Adams.
9: If Adams was on the more moderate side of the Federalist Party, how did that shape his foreign policy?
10: Adams believed very strongly that Americans did need to engage in the world through trade and intellectual exchange, but he did not want to pursue war with either Britain or France because he understood that war could be fatal. War, you never know what is going to happen, especially if you're a new nation and you're fighting against the biggest army in the world. And so he really pursued diplomacy because he wanted he wanted peace with honor, but he wanted to avoid the potential catastrophic outcomes of war. And the more extreme Federalists opposed this diplomacy because they actually thought war would be really helpful to their political interests and the development of the army, which they were basically using as a spoils system.
9: So just to clarify here, I mean, Americans today may assume that Americans back then assumed that our victory in the Revolutionary War meant our sovereignty as a nation was settled. The great powers of Europe didn't necessarily feel that way at the time.
10: That is so right. They really still saw the United States kind of as a pawn to move around in their conflict. France and Great Britain had been at war with one another off and on for centuries and would continue that for a bit. And the United States was really just a piece of leverage that they tried to use against one another, whether it was through trade or as an ally or as a place to gain resources. And Adams understood that this is exactly how European nations saw the United States. And they were not particularly interested in looking out for the best interests of Americans. They were self-interested. And so he didn't want to engage in that war, recognizing it really had nothing to do with them.
9: So when George Washington was president, because of his reputation and the way people felt about him, he could say jump and people would say how high. How did Adams' leadership help to establish for everyone else who would follow the degree of control the president actually has over foreign policy decisions, as opposed to a figure like the Secretary of State?
10: Washington had established precedents that the president was very much in charge over both the executive branch and the cabinet would be subordinate to him, as well as over things like domestic crises and foreign affairs. But as you said, he was such a unique figure in that he was so respected and his power was so unchallenged that those rights, those privileges, those powers were very theoretical because a lot of times constitutional authority has a question mark after it until someone has actually tested it and confirmed. So Adams came into this position knowing that it was probably going to be terrible because he was going to fall short compared to Washington. And he assumed the task of defending executive authority, not because he was precious about his own authority, but because he was trying to preserve the character of the presidency as Washington had created it. And that required a lot of fighting with Congress and with the cabinet to defend that authority and prove A, that someone else could do it, and B, that other people should be able to do it. And so he made a number of really important steps along the way to defend his right to shape foreign policy, to defend his right to make appointments, and critically, to remove cabinet secretaries if he disagreed with them or if they weren't doing a good job, because that is not something that Washington had done, and he had to prove that it was a part of the presidency.
9: Yeah. How did Adams figure out the delicate matter of letting people go who had been part of the Washington administration without having this be perceived as some kind of criticism of Washington himself?
10: I think this is one of the biggest challenges that he probably didn't anticipate, because today, when a new president comes in, the expectation is that they will have an all new staff. Even if it's someone of the same party, the cabinet secretaries give pro forma resignations with the understanding that a president needs their own advisors. That was not the established expectation in 1797, and so Adams retained Washington's cabinet, thinking that it might provide some institutional stability at a time when the American people were very nervous about this transition, also believing that Washington would have told him if the secretaries weren't any good. And lastly, recognizing that these positions could be really hard to fill. And if Washington had trouble, he might too. So he actually kept all of the secretaries in place, and he didn't make any changes until the spring of 1800, so several years into his administration. He got into a disagreement with James McHenry, who was the Secretary of War at the time, And when it was very clear that he thought poorly of McHenry's tenure as Secretary of War, McHenry offered his resignation, which Adams accepted. And resigning was the gentleman's way out. There was nothing cowardly or dishonorable about resignation. So then John Adams turned to the Secretary of State and got into a disagreement with James McHenry, who was the Secretary of War at the time. And when it was very clear that he thought poorly of McHenry's tenure,

0: Adam's orders often as suggestions,
1: yes,
0: not as orders.
1: Absolutely. And he would, when Adams did give him an order and he knew that he eventually had to follow it, he would stall for months to undermine the policy. He would work behind the scenes to try and get Adams' nominees rejected in Congress. So, I mean, this is not loyal cabinet behavior by any stretch. And if that happened in the modern time, president would fire them immediately. So Adams turned to Pickering and offered him the opportunity to resign as well. Again, the gentleman's way out. And Pickering said no in a very snotty letter that was so disrespectful to the office. And Adams then fired him. This was really important because the Constitution did not specify how secretaries were removed. And when the first federal Congress in the summer of 1789 created the departments, they didn't specify it either because they couldn't come to an agreement. And so they acknowledged that removal might happen, but they didn't say how. And so until Adams did it, it was this giant looming question over this relationship. And when the Senate confirmed the replacement, who happened to be John Marshall, they were tacitly acknowledging that the president did have the right to do this, which the Supreme Court actually confirmed in 1926.
2: Until I read your book, I had not fully considered how hard it must have been in the late 18th century to do foreign policy and strategize on these matters when it took weeks or even months for word to bounce back and forth across the Atlantic. Adams was famously not a particularly patient guy, but there were many situations in which he just had to wait to hear what had happened.
1: I sympathize with this so much because I am not a patient person. And so imagine, you know, he sent these envoys to Paris to try and come up with peace with France, which was the dominant issue in his presidency. And the future of the nation was at stake. And he had to wait months and months and months and months to even hear a peep. It must have been so impossible. And I think it did a couple of things. First, that lack of information created a vacuum in which lots of conspiracy theories could form and lots of misinformation and disinformation. So, you know, history doesn't repeat itself, but it does rhyme. And this was one of the things about the 1790s that I think feels familiar today. The second thing is it meant that the diplomats had extraordinary agency over how foreign policy and diplomacy actually evolved, because they couldn't pick up the phone and ask for an update. They couldn't say, we have this new information, what do you think? They had very detailed instructions, and then they just had to try and figure it out. And that is that feels very foreign.
2: So John Quincy Adams, the son of John and Abigail Adams, had a great gift for diplomacy. That said, he was 23 when his father installed him in his own administration and put him in a very important position. How concerned was anybody about perceptions of nepotism?
1: So John Quincy Adams was one of the most experienced diplomats by the time Adams came into the administration, because when he was 12, he had gone with his father to serve as his private secretary. So he had been to all these countries in Europe. He spoke like five languages. He was incredibly gifted. He was Washington's favorite diplomat. So Washington had first appointed him to The Hague and then to Lisbon. When Adams came into office, he had planned to recall John Quincy because he was concerned about these threats of nepotism. And Washington said, don't do that. That will really harm the nation's interests because he is so exquisite as a diplomat. Now, interestingly, that still did lead to these accusations of nepotism. And one of them was that he was young and that he was getting paid more than everyone else. Turns out he was paid the same amount that Congress established. And he had all of this incredible experience. So he may have been young, but he certainly knew what he was doing.
2: My guest is Lindsay Chervinsky, executive director of the George Washington Presidential Library and author of the book Making the Presidency, John Adams and the Precedents That Forged the Republic. You're listening to Think. I'm Chris Boyd. One thing that George Washington did that set a general precedent was to make himself scarce upon his exit from the presidency. This was surely a relief to Adams. How did Washington's retirement from politics, though, destabilize the country?
1: At no other time in the American imagination have we essentially had two presidents in our minds. Mm. And as long as Washington was alive, because, as we've talked about, he was so unique, which really does sound like hyperbole that historians usually avoid, but in this case, I really think it's quite accurate, Americans were always thinking about him and John Adams as president. And so anything that Washington said, any affirmation of Adams' actions or

0: or any disagreement with Adam's actions almost had like a constitutional weight behind them, which was a very perilous situation for Adams to be in. And in 1798, when Congress had built up this new army in response to the potential threat of war with France, Adams recognized that he kind of needed to bring Washington back as a way to stave off some more pernicious forces, and also that if the country needed to be unified, Washington had to be involved. But then you had two commanders-in-chief. You had the commander-in-chief of the army and the president as commander-in-chief. And when Washington pushed back, Adams didn't have a choice. He had to fold, because if Washington had resigned, it would have looked terrible for the president. That is a very destabilizing situation for the presidency and for the president who's supposed to be in charge of the military. And as a result, when Washington did finally die in December of 1799, you can almost see Adams like exhale with relief that he's no longer dealing with this threat.
1: It does seem remarkable that Adams had the recognition that the country would need Washington again. You would think that he could look to somebody who had, you know, ranked just below him and put that person in charge of the military.
0: Yeah, you would think so. I think the problem with all of the other officers is that they felt very regional in their support. They were not national figures. So Charles Cotesworth Pinckney, for example, was a very high-ranking major general, but he was from South Carolina, and he felt to people like he was a Southerner. Whereas Alexander Hamilton, Adams didn't trust him to begin with, but he was very much a New Yorker. And so they were divisive in a way that Washington was not.
1: Washington just wanted to be retired. Do you have a sense of why he felt compelled to accept Adams' request that he return to run the military once again?
0: I think there are probably two reasons. One, he did genuinely care about service, and when the people called him to a position, he never said no. And that was true of, well, I think he really wanted the command of the Continental Army, actually, but that was true of the presidency, and it was true in this post-presidential position. And so I do think that he felt, and a lot of people shared this ethos, that if you were one of the best men, if you were blessed with wealth and privilege and education and good leadership skills, and the American people tapped you to use those, then you had an obligation to serve your nation. And I do think he felt that way. The second reason was he was very sensitive about his reputation. He understood how worshipped he was, but also that that was always going to be a little bit fragile, and he could only really go one direction, which was down. And so I think he worried that if Adams appointed him to this position and he said no, then he would be accused of selfishness or not being willing to serve the nation.
1: Are you saying George Washington had a thin skin?
0: Oh, he was the thinnest skinned. He was so, I mean, it's amazing, because someone who really was unchallenged in their stature, he was so sensitive. And one of my favorite moments in his presidency was when he would get, and he had a temper too, in the cabinet meetings, he would occasionally get super frustrated because there was a lot of newspaper criticism. And some of the newspapers really tried to, you know, kind of like get under his skin, and they would deliver several copies of the newspaper to the president's house every day, even though he was not a subscriber, just so that he would see the criticism, and he would rail about this in the cabinet meetings. And so it's a really good reminder that for the marble bust vision we have of him, he was also very human.
1: And presidents have never cared for media coverage.
0: No, I don't think that any president has ever really liked how the media has portrayed them.
1: My guest is Lindsay Chervinsky. She is executive director of the George Washington Presidential Library. Today we're talking about her book, Making the Presidency: John Adams and the Precedents That Forged the Republic. We'll be right back.

0: Hi, I'm Chris Boyd, host of Think. 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
0: You're listening to Think. I'm Chris Boyd. Today we're talking about a founder who doesn't get nearly as much attention as some of his colleagues, but should. My guest, Lindsay Chervinsky, is here to talk about this. She's executive director of the George Washington Presidential Library. Her book is Making the Presidency, John Adams and the Precedents That Forged the Republic. Lindsay, what sort of sacrifice of his own popularity and reelectability did Adams make in choosing to pursue peace rather than returning the country to war, even when he had built up this strong military with Washington at the helm?
6: John Adams understood that if he did send another diplomatic mission, it was going to really fracture the Federalist Party. The cracks were already there, but this was going to completely blow it open. He also understood that the army had been very politically advantageous for the Federalist Party, and they had really used it as a way to build up a network of political supporters. And if diplomacy worked, then officers were going to return their commissions and soldiers were going to desert from their regiments, and this thing that had been very useful was going to basically disintegrate. And yet he did it anyway because he believed it was in the best interest of the nation. And he was willing to sacrifice his own political career and his own political reputation for something that he felt was really quite essential. And I think that takes incredible political courage and bravery to be willing to do so and to be willing to put the Constitution and the nation above one's own political interests. And he was right. The extreme wing of the Federalist Party was furious. After he sent this peace commission, they started referring to him as an evil that had to be endured, which is really strong language from a president of your own party. And they talked about this irreparable split in the party that had come from this peace commission. And while I don't know that it was the only reason that he was defeated in 1800, it certainly led to what we would consider to be an enthusiasm problem for Federalist voters.
0: We should talk about the Alien and Sedition Acts, which were not proud moments in American history. First of all, for folks who had their last American history class more than a few years ago, can you remind us of what these were?
6: So the Alien and Sedition Acts were actually four bills. There was a naturalization bill that made it much harder for immigrants to become citizens because immigrants tended to vote for Republicans. There was a sedition bill that made it illegal to criticize or to encourage opposition to the president and to Congress, notably leaving the vice president, who was Thomas Jefferson, out of that bill. And then there were two Alien Acts, and one was bipartisan, was a totally standard defensive measure, and it said that in times of declared war, the president can start to pursue deportations of foreign nationals with all due process. We've had a bill like that on the books ever since, and in war times, with appropriate due process, it has been used. The next alien bill basically said that the president can deport whoever he wants without due process. John Adams did not ask for any of these bills. He did not encourage support, he did not whip votes, but he did sign them. Now, critically, the one that gave him all of the power to deport people, he never used because he felt it was an inappropriate grant of power to the executive branch and due process was quite essential. However, Timothy Pickering was in charge of overseeing the, and he was the Secretary of State, in charge of overseeing the sedition prosecutions, and he did so with gusto, and Adams signed off on some of them and was excited about some of them because they had been quite critical of him. I think the other piece of context that's really important is there was a good faith basis for concern about the use of speech to invoke violence at the time. There were not the same sort of limitations that we see in our jurisprudence on First Amendment rights, like you are not allowed to shout fire in a crowded theater, or your speech that intentionally invokes violence is not protected by the First Amendment. We recognize those limitations. Those did not exist at the time, and newspaper editors were calling for and successfully calling for violence. However, that good-based fear was used by the Federalists to create this bill to try and crush their political opposition, and it is absolutely a dark mark on the Adams administration.
0: Adams' vice president, of course, was Thomas Jefferson from the other party. Jefferson was a Democratic Republican. There was already some tension between them, obviously, based on their affiliations and experiences. We should note Adams did not look back on his time being kept out of Washington's cabinet meetings and think, I'm going to turn this around. He basically froze Jefferson out in quite the same way. What use did Jefferson make of the time he was not spending in those cabinet meetings?
6: Jefferson was probably one of the all-time worst vice presidents because he came perilously close to treason when he was in office. He really disagreed with most of Adams' policy positions, and critically, although if they had just stopped to talk about it, I think they would have realized that they actually had a lot more in common and they agreed about a lot more than they disagreed. But he really always thought the worst of Adams and thought that Adams was controlled by his much more extreme cabinet. And so shortly into the Adams administration, when Adams was pursuing diplomacy with France and trying to find a peaceful solution to this conflict, Jefferson met with the French minister and said, "Don't sign anything with Adams. I will be in office in 3 years and I will give you a better deal." I'm obviously using my language, but nonetheless, that was an extraordinary thing for a vice president to do for his own administration. He also, a couple of years later, helped pen the Kentucky and Virginia resolutions, which introduced the concept of null and void or nullification into the political discourse, which, of course, many decades later did lead to secession and the Civil War.
0: So Jefferson was really just biding his time to take over.
6: He was. And in 1796, he did not want to be president because he understood that whoever came after Washington was going to have a terrible time. But by 1800, he really wanted to be president and he went for it.
0: So we think we know about close and contested elections, but I'd venture to say most of us don't remember very much about the contest between Jefferson and Adams for that presidential term that started in 1801. What sort of, let's call it, consternation bubbled up there?
6: So for those of you who haven't read about this election in a while, Thomas Jefferson and Aaron Burr, who were the two Republican candidates, tied in the Electoral College with 73 votes apiece, which meant that under the terms of the Constitution, the election was thrown to the House of Representatives, where each state would have one vote. They basically realized it was going to be a tie on December 3rd, 1800, and Congress was not gathering to certify those votes until February 11th. In those 2 months, the Federalists came up with all sorts of plans to try and either put Burr into the presidency because he might be more malleable and work with them a little bit more, or to try and delay the outcome so they could convene another election or appoint a temporary president that could then campaign as the incumbent. And in response, the Republicans had militias ready on the state border of Pennsylvania and Virginia, ready to march into the city if the Federalists did try and put another president in place. a mob gathered in the city and gathered outside of the under-construction Capitol building and threatened to kill anyone that was put into the presidency other than Jefferson. The French minister at the time who was in Washington, D.C., said that there were 100,000 people outside the Capitol. Now, 100,000 people did not fit in Washington, D.C. in 1800, but it does demonstrate the severity of the moment and how worried he was about this outcome. When the voting started on February 11th, it took them 36 ballots to finally decide on Thomas Jefferson. And by the time that 36th ballot was actually cast, it was only 2.5 weeks until the inauguration. And I think for those of us who, you know, it's we know what happened. And so we know that it was peaceful. We know that there was this transition. But they didn't know that. And had it gone another 2.5 weeks and March 4th had arrived, I genuinely don't know what would have happened if the militias would have marched on the city and if the Constitution would have survived. And so the threat of the moment was both tangible and real in terms of violence, but also to the ultimate survival of the Constitution.
0: So John Adams was long out of the running by this point, and surely not thrilled with the result in either case. What did he do to provide stability to a country that wasn't quite sure yet whether it would be Burr or Jefferson in the top spot?
6: So he did two really important things. First, he exercised enormous restraint. And this is not something we typically celebrate in our politicians and our presidents, but it is so important, especially in moments of constitutional crisis. So he read the Constitution. He realized that the president had no role in this process. And so he refused to create one for himself, which would have been a further destabilizing factor. The second thing he did was work really hard behind the scenes to set the tone of what a transition would look like. He invited Jefferson to the White House for dinner, which must have been extremely awkward given that their supporters had been saying horrific things about one another for years. He expressed his expectation that Jefferson would be the winner and should be the winner. He told Jefferson what was in the stables so that Jefferson didn't have to buy new horses once he eventually won. And he introduced him to the staff in the White House so that he could potentially hire from them. He also, once Jefferson did actually win, instructed his cabinet to work closely with Jefferson to provide all important information, basically what we would think of as briefings today, long before any of that was mandated by statute. And then he went home. He lost and he went home, and that was a radical thing to do. So his behavior, basically from December 3rd, when it was clear that he had lost, all the way to March 4th, was an attempt to lower the temperature and to ensure that the character of the transition would be a model for those to follow.
0: Lindsay Chervinsky is my guest. She is executive director of the George Washington Presidential Library and author of Making the Presidency, John Adams and the Precedents That Forged the Republic. You're listening to Think. I'm Chris Boyd. So you mentioned, Lindsay, that Adams went home. He did not attend Jefferson's inauguration, as Washington had not attended his. This wasn't a display of petulance, though, right? This just didn't become a thing until decades later.
6: Well, so Washington did actually attend Adams, and okay. It was remarked on the time because it was not expected. And that gets to your point that there wasn't this tradition of former executives at, whether it be at the state level or the national level, attending their successors' inaugurations. And Washington did because he recognized that it was important for him to sort of lend his credibility to this new administration. But Adams did not, and I think that most people attribute that to the fact that he was bitter that he lost. And that's true. He didn't really like losing. I'm not sure anyone likes losing. But as you said, the tradition of a president who lost attending an inauguration was not started until 1845. Jefferson did not invite him to the inauguration. Jefferson did not say he wanted him there. And this election had been so close to destructive and so contested that Adams didn't think that his presence would lend credibility in the same way that Washington's had done so for him. He worried that he would be a distraction, that it would continue the partisan spirit, that it would take away from this transition. And by not being there, he thought it would allow Jefferson to turn the page to start sort of with a fresh slate. And so I think that he really genuinely had a higher purpose for leaving that morning. And he demonstrated that by leaving in a public carriage. He came in a private coach and he left in this public carriage, demonstrating that he was just an average citizen, just like everyone else, despite the fact that he was a former president.
0: So Adams left. He went back to Massachusetts to pick up his life as it had been before. Why then did Jefferson feel the need to continually sully Adams' reputation as president?
6: That is a really good question. So at this point, Jefferson and Adams weren't really speaking. They had been really close friends and then later became friends again. They started writing or resumed their correspondence in 1812. But for that 12-year period, they did not really speak. And Jefferson could hold grudges. Jefferson was angry with some of the things that Adams had done and was also often writing about Adams. Not so much because he was writing about Adams, but because he was responding to things about Washington. So, for example, during his presidency, John Marshall, who was the Chief Justice at the time, wrote a multi-volume work on Washington, but it was really about the Federalist Party. And so Jefferson often wrote in response to that because he hated Marshall. They were cousins, and they just had real antipathy for one another. And so he was often writing about that and as a result would criticize Adams, not necessarily because Adams was the target, but because he was in this broader group of Federalists.
0: What was the rest of John Adams' life like?
6: It was definitely much more quiet. It was less adventurous than it had been. He was pretty much at home for the rest of his life. He would occasionally go into Boston. He was celebrated by some of the local groups there. One of his proudest moments is he did live to see his son, John Quincy, elected president. And he wrote a letter to John Quincy and said, "I have no words." And John Adams almost never had no words. So you can tell that he was so moved by this moment.
0: Was John Quincy Adams as good a president as he was a diplomat?
6: Not really, no. John Quincy was so brilliant that he sometimes found politics really frustrating because other people were not nearly as brilliant as he was and compromise could be difficult. However, I will say both John Adams and John Quincy had extraordinary long-term vision. So John Quincy had really put forth a proposal for infrastructure and railroad and canal development, which was actually picked up by Andrew Jackson. He also left the nation in a stronger position on foreign policy than when he came into the office. And the two Adamses were only a couple of presidents that I can actually say that.
0: Lindsay Chervinsky is executive director of the George Washington Presidential Library and author of the book Making the Presidency, John Adams and the Precedents That Forged the Republic. Lindsay, thank you so much for making time to talk.
6: Oh, thank you so much for having me. This was so fun.
0: Think is distributed by PRX, the Public Radio Exchange. Again, I'm Chris Boyd. Thanks for listening. Have a great day.

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6: The president has broad powers to issue pardons. This president uses it for business partners and supporters, even violent ones, and millions are changing hands. From WAMU and NPR in Washington, this is 1A. Hi, I'm Todd Zwillick. Since returning to office, President Trump has granted over 1,700 clemencies to convicted January 6th insurrectionists and well-connected felons. Critics say it's all pushing the limits of what pardons are supposed to be. Trump's not the only president accused of abusing pardons. This week on If You Can Keep It, what are the limits of his power to grant clemency? And what does it all mean for law and order? As ever, we want to hear from you. 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
7: Live from NPR News in Washington, I'm Corva Coleman. The U.S. Supreme Court is issuing opinions today. This morning, the justices declined to take a case that President Trump very much wanted them to hear. He wanted them to throw out a New York jury's finding that he sexually abused writer E. Jean Carroll. The high court has declined to do so. Trump was ordered to pay $5 million in damages in the case. President Trump is saying there will be a meeting tomorrow in Qatar, but it's not clear that Iran will agree. This comes as the ceasefire between the U.S. and Iran grew shaky over the weekend. Iran fired on Gulf neighbors, and the U.S. struck Iran. Jake Sullivan was the national security advisor to former President Joe Biden. He says there is a lack of clarity on the memo of understanding President Trump signed with Iran.
8: The flare-up over the weekend, I think we'll see something like it going forward, but we'll also see both sides scrambling to try to keep it from becoming the war that we saw a couple of months ago. Both sides are going to want to try as much as possible to keep the ceasefire in place, even though from time to time we will see these kinds of strikes.
7: He spoke to NPR's Morning Edition. Stocks opened higher this morning as Comcast announced plans to split itself into two separate companies. NPR's Scott Horsley reports the Dow Jones Industrial Average rose about 260 points at the start of this holiday-shortened trading week.
9: Investors cheered Comcast's decision to spin off its entertainment division into a standalone media company. Comcast will retain its cable and wireless connectivity business. The new company will get NBC, Universal Studios, the Peacock streaming service, and the network of theme parks. The company says it believes the split will give both parts of the business more flexibility to grow and invest. Samsung is teaming up with another giant South Korean company to build a $500 billion computer chip factory. The move is part of the massive worldwide investment sparked by demand for artificial intelligence chips. Asian stocks were mixed overnight, down in Seoul, but up in Tokyo, Hong Kong, and Shanghai. Scott Horsley, NPR News, Washington.
7: Big changes will kick in for the federal student loan system this week. NPR's Corey Turner has more.
10: The changes come courtesy of last year's One Big Beautiful Bill Act and kick in Wednesday, July 1st. Among them, Republicans created two new repayment plans, and they'll be the only options for new borrowers. The Biden-era SAVE plan is also being shut down. The millions of current borrowers still in SAVE will need to choose another plan, or they'll be automatically moved into what is arguably the least flexible option. There will also be a big change for graduate students. Once allowed to borrow as much as they needed, most will now be limited to $20,500 a year. Only students in a handful of professional fields, including dentistry, podiatry, and medicine, will be able to borrow up to $50,000 a year. Corey Turner, NPR News.
7: You're listening to NPR. Government says more than 1,450 people have died. Tens of thousands of people are missing. Parts of northern Venezuela are flattened rubble. Rescuers still have little equipment to help find survivors. In the U.S., more than 60 million people are under heat cautions. Today, areas from Kansas to Michigan will get temperatures of 100 degrees or hotter. Meanwhile, the extended heat wave in Europe is now being linked to hundreds of deaths that occurred over the past several days. Esme Nicholson has more from Berlin.
0: The World Health Organization says that as of Sunday, more than 1,300 excess deaths have been recorded in Europe since June 21st, underlining that heat stress is a silent killer. It warns that European homes, workplaces and schools are not built to withstand extreme heat and calls for action across the continent to safeguard against temperatures that are rising at twice the global average. In Germany, two forest fires have broken out in regions with a high density of unexploded ordnance, one of them still contaminated with World War II ammunition. In Poland, the entire railway network ground to a halt, leaving passengers stranded on broken-down trains. For NPR News, I'm Esme Nicholson in Berlin.
7: The knockout round has started at the World Cup. Canada advanced yesterday by beating South Africa. Today, Brazil plays Japan, Germany plays Paraguay, and Morocco plays the Netherlands. This is NPR News.
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0: And you're listening to 1A on IdeaStream Public Media, your source for NPR news and information. Good morning, I'm Tristan Sanchez. We have reports of a crash on I-77 South near Columbia Road in Parral near Dover. Expect lane closures to follow shortly after.
1: The Trump administration has made massive cuts to research at labs and universities in the United States. Now, a growing number of scientists are looking elsewhere for work.
2: When I went on the job market, I started looking around overseas.
1: I'm Scott Detrow. How the Trump administration may be causing a brain drain in the U.S. on the next All Things Considered from NPR News.
0: 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Heat wave today with highs in the lower 90s, and tonight lows will be in the lower to upper 70s with some clouds, but tomorrow will also be sunny and even hotter with highs in the upper 90s.
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0: It is 1A on IdeaStream Public Media, your source for NPR news and information. 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
0: 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And just in time for the 4th of July weekend, the weather is going to be really hot all this week. Starting today, highs are going to be in the lower 90s, and then tonight it will be cloudy with lows in the 70s, but tomorrow it's going to get even hotter with highs in the mid to upper 90s. This is WKSU, it's 1140.
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4: Welcome back. It's 1A. I'm Todd Zwillick. Back to our guest in just a moment. But first, we'd love your help with tomorrow's show. The Men's World Cup in North America, it's in full swing. Fans from all around the world have descended on Canada and Mexico and the United States to watch their teams fight for glory on the pitch. Now, it's a far cry from the first time the beautiful game came to America's shores, despite hosting the 1994 World Cup. The United States didn't even have a professional men's soccer league of its own at the time. Well, fast forward 32 years, and millions of Americans of all ages play soccer. Even more are watching it. So what changed? We're looking back at the last three decades of football in America, and we want to hear from you. Did you watch the 1994 Men's World Cup? What do you remember most about it? You can leave us a voicemail, 855-236-1A1A. Did you grow up playing soccer in America, and how's the sport changed over the course of your career? The number again, 855-236-1212, or you can leave a message using our app, 1A Vox Pop, and we'll share all of your goals on the show tomorrow. Let's get back to my conversation now with Irish singer-songwriter Glenn Hansard. He joined us earlier this year to mark part one of his new album. Part two dropped on Friday.

0: 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I'm Amanda Rabinowitz. We're glad you're with us. The nation's largest maker of brass instruments closes its East Lake plant tomorrow.
1: Especially with the high school participants and players, you're going to see a lot of their instruments represented on stage.
0: A look at the history and impact of Con Selmer. That's coming up in 15 minutes on All Things Considered on WKSU. Low 70s tonight, heat warnings and advisories begin at noon tomorrow with highs in the 90s. 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
0: It's 88 degrees right now in Akron, 89 in Worcester at 4:30.
5: Live from NPR News in Culver City, California, I'm Dwayne Brown. The Supreme Court says Federal Reserve Governor Lisa Cook can remain in her job for now, but dramatically expanded President Trump's power to fire the heads of other independent federal agencies. The High Court also handed victory today to writer E. Jean Carroll in a case that found Trump liable for sexual abuse and defamation. Here's NPR's Carrie Johnson.
6: A New York jury awarded E. Jean Carroll $5 million after she accused Trump of sexual abuse decades ago and then argued he defamed her after she went public with the allegations. President Trump says the jury should not have heard from other women who made sexual abuse claims against him. Now the Supreme Court has declined to hear his appeal. The justices did not specify their reasoning, nor was there any public dissent. Carroll's lawyer says the ruling ends Trump's quest to avoid accountability for his actions. Trump's also contesting a separate jury award to Carroll for more than $83 million. He says, quote, "This injustice cannot be allowed to stand." Carrie Johnson, NPR News, Washington.
5: A series of weekend attacks by both the U.S. and Iran in the Persian Gulf are threatening efforts to negotiate and end that war, although both sides announced that they are sending teams of negotiators to Qatar this week and pausing the latest round of airstrikes. Iran says it's not going there to hold formal talks. This comes as a fragile deal to keep the Strait of Hormuz shipping channel open. It's hanging in the balance, and here's White House Press Secretary Caroline Leavitt.
7: Iran has requested a meeting this week, so Special Envoy Witkoff and Jared Kushner will be flying to Doha for high-level meetings this week as we continue to discuss the Memorandum of Understanding. On the sidelines of those high-level talks will be the technical talks.
5: Those talks will include ultimately who operates the Strait. This is NPR.
0: 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I'm Amanda Rabinowitz. State officials have approved new oil and gas leases beneath nearly 15,000 acres of state parks and wildlife areas, despite vocal opposition from environmental advocates. The Ohio Oil and Gas Land Management Commission voted today to accept 22 fracking bids, including leases beneath Egypt Valley in southeast Ohio and Jockey Hollow in Harrison County, along with additional acreage under Salt Fork State Park. The approvals allow companies to move forward in the permitting process, but drilling cannot begin until additional state approvals are granted. A U.S. Supreme Court ruling upholding Mississippi's five-day grace period for mail-in ballots, postmarked by Election Day, will not affect Ohio's new law, which eliminated its own post-election grace period. State House correspondent Joe Ingles has more.
8: Ohio's Secretary of State spokesperson Ben Kendall says the Supreme Court ruling gives states the rights to govern their own elections, so Ohio law requiring ballots to arrive by Election Day will stand. Jen Miller with the League of Women Voters of Ohio says the court's ruling means Ohio voters will have stricter voting laws than necessary.
9: Once again, Ohio voters are facing more barriers to the ballot box than those in surrounding states.
8: Miller says voters should call on lawmakers to restore the former grace period for mail-in ballots, but Kendall says the court gives Congress the right to make a federal law to clarify this policy, and he says federal lawmakers should do that. Joe Ingles at the Ohio Public Radio State House News Bureau.
0: A federal judge has dismissed a $20 million securities fraud lawsuit against former First Energy CEO Chuck Jones. Regulators sued Jones to recover nearly $20 million in bonuses he received around the time First Energy was bribing lawmakers to pass a $1 billion nuclear plant bailout. The judge found that Jones had no legal duty to disclose to investors his $60 million in dark money payments to Republican leaders. Jones is still facing a second trial for his role in the bribery scandal. Low 70s tonight, and then the heat wave begins. Heat warning begins at noon tomorrow for Cuyahoga and Lorain counties, and advisory for the rest of the region. With temperatures in the mid-90s, sunny tomorrow, heat index values as high as 105. This is WKSU. It's 435.
10: 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From Schwab, where investors have a range of choices to pursue investing goals. From self-directed investing, PR comes from this station. And from BritBox, from the world of Jane Austen in The Other Bennet Sister to the rolling Yorkshire hills in A Woman of Substance,

0: time and lived in this Annapolis home from about 1765 to 1780. He's one of Maryland's four signers of the Declaration of Independence. Founding fathers like Pekah, along with George Washington and Thomas Jefferson, were trying to copy the lifestyle of rich Europeans. Historian Joyce White says many wealthy colonists even imported food from France and England.
1: They were all eating pretty much the same diet, which was English, French, European.
0: That food included hogheads, turkey soup, shad and rockfish, collards, beef, and so many oysters, enough to build houses and streets out of the shells. For the early colonists, food was a display of wealth and social hierarchy. Historians say Washington and Jefferson set the trend for food in the late 18th century. Jefferson loved his French wine and Virginia ham, while Washington was more conscious of displays of wealth. He tried to eat simple foods like corn cakes and honey for breakfast.
2: So this room represents the kitchen. We're now in the east wing of the house.
0: And of course, they weren't the ones cooking themselves. Washington and Jefferson both had enslaved chefs. So did William Pekah.
2: Affy, Bet, Paul, Sarah, Saul, and a man named Denby.
0: In the basement kitchen at the Pekah house, Dana Connett lists the six known names of the enslaved people who worked for the Pekah family.
2: Often, like, slept where you worked.
0: Connett points out a bedroll in the corner of the small room. The enslaved kitchen workers slept next to the hearth. The kitchen would have been sweltering in the summer. A recreated meal for the enslaved sits on a rickety wooden table.
2: This dish shows roasted kidneys, sweet potatoes, collard greens, hominy, and black-eyed peas.
0: That wouldn't have been enough to satisfy hunger. Down the street is another relic of the time period. Middleton Tavern dates back to 1750.
3: Come on, follow me.
0: Arthur Gross has been the chef for 50 years at the tavern.
3: I come in here almost every day, and the building is just old. I wonder myself, what would it have been like to be back in those kind of days?
0: He's putting in a food order for the next couple of days.
3: I'm going to order calamari, 10 pounds of calamari, rings and tentacles. Too messy to try to cut it. Six pounds of claw meat for my crab soup. I buy maybe 100 pounds of rockfish a week.
0: Now, rockfish and crab would certainly have been around in 1776. A tavern like Middleton's, near the waterfront and the docks, would have been a popular meeting place for merchants and sailors needing refreshments after long journeys at sea. Gross told me to get the authentic experience of food from 1776, I had to try Middleton's rockfish. It was my first time trying rockfish, and it was delicious. I feel just like a colonist. No. Ava Berger, NPR News, Annapolis.
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5: On WKSU IdeaStream Public Media, I'm Amanda Rabinowitz. Thanks for joining us. The nation's largest maker of band and orchestral instruments closes its East Lake factory tomorrow. IdeaStream Public Media's Kabir Bhatia spoke with performers and educators about Con Selmer's legacy.
6: That's a Con 8D French horn in the hands of Richard King, who for years was the principal horn player for the Cleveland Orchestra. He describes the instrument's character as, quote, dark.
7: It requires maybe a little more work, a little more air to make a big sound. You can still get a lot of variety of the color of the timbre and so forth.
6: King is still a member of the horn section, where all the players use the Con 8D. Along with tubas, it's one of the last instruments being made at the company's East Lake plant. King says that's a point of pride, but also a matter of quality.
7: They were built in Elkhart until 1972, then they moved to Abilene, Texas. When we got the manufacturing back to the East Lake plant, the quality went back up quite a bit. And the valve that goes in the cylinder, when they moved to Abilene, the cylinders weren't tapered anymore. The tapered valves seat a little bit better, and it probably had to do with money. Everything has to do with money in manufacturing, I would imagine.
6: The plant is owned by Steinway Musical Instruments. Most of the 150 Con Selmer employees working in Northeast Ohio are represented by the UAW. In January, when the closure was announced, the union blasted Steinway's owner, hedge fund billionaire, and Trump ally John Paulson. Both the company and the union did not respond to requests for further comment.
8: We're talking about a company that made trombones for Glenn Miller, Tommy Dorsey, J.J. Johnson.
6: That's Pete Cumming, a trombonist who worked at the Eastlake plant for 23 years until being laid off during the pandemic.
8: Amazing trumpet players, Dizzy Gillespie, Charlie Parker. They were very popular back in the day, 40s and 50s in particular.
6: At various times, Cumming worked in engineering, customer service, the quality department, and as a tour guide, sharing the company's long history that started in 1893 with instrument repairman Henderson White.
8: He had a little shop, and then he had another shop on East 9th, and then he built the factory on 5225 Superior Avenue. And then the plant out at Eastlake was built. H.N. White, he was only up till about 1940 when he died. Eventually, his wife led the company, and her daughter was the vice president. And then during World War II, we were building parts for the war effort. And when I left, there were 325 people employed there.
6: Many working musicians had day jobs at Kahn-Selmer. Cumming got the gig because of his background in architecture, perfect for making sense of the winding plumbing of brass instruments. Chris Blaha, a tuba professor at the University of Akron, would frequently take music majors and engineering students to the plant for tours.
9: They have interest in both engineering, product design, and music. What a natural fit that ends up becoming to be involved with the design, development, manufacture of musical instruments, just, you know, to continue the improvement of them and also maintain the standards that they already have.
6: Blaha runs the university's annual Tuba Christmas event. He estimates half of the instruments on stage each year are from Kahn-Selmer.
9: They make some of the best B-flat tubas and especially sousaphones in the history of history. I mean, especially with the high school participants and players, you're going to see a lot of their instruments represented on stage.
6: The Kahn-Selmer names live on, of course. They still operate a brass-making plant in Indiana. The production of professional French horns now shifts there, and the rest of the work from Northeast Ohio moves overseas, likely to China. Kabir Bhatia, IdeaStream Public Media.
5: 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I'm Amanda Rabinowitz. The Supreme Court has overturned a 1935 precedent that has stopped presidents from firing members of independent agencies at will. Conservatives are cheering the decision.
10: The Constitution puts all executive power in the president, and he shouldn't be forced to share it with people he doesn't want to share it with.
5: More on the importance of today's ruling ahead in 15 minutes on All Things Considered. Here are the stories we're following at WKSU. Akron City Council is weighing an expansion of a gun violence prevention program. Ashland County is investing in technology to better monitor the health of people in its jail. And Southern Ohio could soon become a hub for a new generation of small nuclear reactors. Details on these stories coming up just after 5 on WKSU. James Harden is declining his contract option with the Cavs for next season, but multiple reports say both sides are working toward a new, more team-friendly deal. Harden is set to make more than $42 million next season. A restructured contract could give the Cavs some roster flexibility. Reserve center Thomas Bryant, meanwhile, is also expected back with the team on a one-year deal. Low 70s tonight, heat warnings and advisories begin tomorrow with sunshine mid-90s and a heat index as high as 105. This is WKSU.
11: Ohio property taxes generate billions of dollars in revenue, funding public schools, parks, and programs. But recent increases as high as 30% have some homeowners feeling pinched, calling for reform and even abolishing them. I'm Stephanie Haney. Join me Monday, July 20th at the Cleveland Metro Park Zoo for the next Sound of Ideas community tour as we discuss efforts to rein in property taxes and how that could impact public services. 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
4: It's All Things Considered from NPR News. I'm Scott Detrow. A growing number of research scientists in the United States are moving their labs to other countries. NPR's John Hamilton reports on three U.S. researchers heading for the United Kingdom.
12: For decades, the U.S. was seen as a nation that prized its universities and scientists. Megan Peters, a cognitive scientist at the University of California, Irvine, thinks that changed when President Trump began his second term.
13: It became very apparent very quickly that the new administration did not value higher education. And not only did they not value it, but they actively were trying to dismantle it. and to dismantle scientific research that goes along with that.
12: Grants were delayed or terminated, universities came under fire, and government agencies like the National Institutes of Health were reshaped to reflect White House priorities. The Department of Health and Human Services, which runs the NIH, says it is focusing on gold standard science, reducing bureaucracy, and conducting essential research at a more practical cost. Peters, who studies how the brain deals with uncertainty, had already been considering options beyond her tenured position at UC Irvine. Now she was having doubts about any job in the U.S.
13: So when I went on the job market, I started looking around overseas.
12: Meanwhile, overseas universities had begun stepping up efforts to recruit international scientists. Steve Fleming is a professor at University College London who had worked with Peters. He realized it might be possible to bring her to the school's Department of Experimental Psychology.
14: I was aware that a role was going to be advertised in that department, and we started having a conversation about how that could be a good fit for her.
12: It helped that groups like the UK's Royal Society and the European Research Council had begun offering grants designed to attract international scientists like Peters. And she was interested, even though the move would mean a pay cut.
13: London was a big draw in general, and University College London in particular was a huge draw scientifically and professionally.
12: So this summer, Peters and her partner are moving to London. She says one benefit of her position there will be the ability to tap into new funding sources.
13: There are certainly opportunities that are not available to me here in the United States that I will now be eligible for, and that's a big part of this draw.
12: Steve Fleming says Peters is just one of the U.S. scientists expected to arrive this summer.
14: There are two other individuals, high-profile recruits from the U.S., both had tenure.
12: Such moves reflect a shift among U.S. researchers. The journal Nature found that in the first quarter of 2025, U.S.-based scientists submitted nearly a third more applications for overseas jobs than they had the previous year. A survey of academic researchers last year showed that 75% were considering leaving the U.S. Tamara Schwab and her husband, Ron Mangan, are neuroscientists who spent more than three decades at the University of California, Davis, before deciding to take jobs at the University of Birmingham in the U.K. Schwab, who got her Ph.D. in the Netherlands, says one reason she came to the U.S. was that back then, Europe was less accepting of women scientists.
15: What I always loved about science in the United States was how open it was and how people saw opportunities and would work for them. And there was this optimism.
12: Now, Schwab says, that optimism is more present in British and European scientists. Also, the University of Birmingham was able to offer her husband a grant from the UK's newly created Global Talent Fund. But Mangan says their move is more than just a reaction to the current state of science in the US.
16: It certainly is a factor. Was it the factor, or was it the motivating factor for me? I'd say the answer to that was no.
12: Mangan says the big attraction was trying something new while still maintaining ties with UC Davis. He also thinks voters in the U.S. will eventually restore the nation's commitment to research.
16: They want science. They want exploration. They want discovery. They want cures. And I think they're going to demand it.
12: When that happens, he says, U.S. scientists will have more reason to stay. John Hamilton, NPR News.
17: This week, the U.S. will celebrate its 250th anniversary. Among the many ways, the semi-quincentennial milestone is being marked in Washington, D.C., a special exhibit at the Smithsonian Castle displaying artifacts like the portable desk where Thomas Jefferson drafted the Declaration of Independence. But history is more than objects.
18: These things tell the stories of people. Our history is just the stories of things that people say and things that people do, and they fascinate me.
17: That's Jennifer Timmick. She's volunteered at the National Museum of American History since 2013. And for the past few years, Timmick has been giving tours to visitors.
18: I always thought those people who give tours are awesome. Someday I would love to do that. And then I finally got up the courage to do the training and learn the facts and the skills and whatever it is that you need to just walk around and tell stories. And I love, love, love doing it.
17: We accompanied her on a tour for our series on volunteerism called Here to Help.
18: Julia Child changes the way we cook. And
19: yes. What's the dog food?
18: Oh, the dog. I'm so glad you asked about the dog. The dog's name is Stubby. The dog was also in World War One. He got smuggled over by a soldier who kind of adopted him as his.
19: This is one of our most popular objects. It's the ruby slippers from The Wizard of Oz.
18: Personally, my role is I love this museum, and I want you visitors also to love it as much as I do. So anything I can do to help you appreciate the awesomeness of what is here. To me, you have to know where you came from to know where you're going. All of these stories of me talking about people who have changed American history, a lot of these are ordinary people.
20: We used to call it the five and dime. It's like it has a little bit of everything, but it also has a lunch counter. If you're shopping,
18: the Greensboro lunch counter is one of my favorites because the power of those four young men just amazes me and what they did and the change that they made.
20: We are in an exhibit called The Presidency. Friday night of the performance, President Lincoln and Mrs. Lincoln and their guests take a carriage from the White House to the theater. They actually arrive late. The play has already started.
18: So, you know, our country has been divided many times. Obviously, it's not just a straight line. We go up, we go forward, and we go backward, and our country is divided and together all throughout many times. I know I've done a successful tour. If I look back and I see people who were random strangers an hour ago talking to each other, I'm calling that success because, to me, if we can just keep talking to each other, then we'll be okay.
20: Thank you all so much for sticking with me. You guys are great.
21: Thank you
20: for spending time here with us in this museum. Just by you.
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1: And this is All Things Considered on WKSU IdeaStream Public Media. I'm Amanda Rabinowitz. More than 200 people died within Ohio's correctional facilities in 2022. These facilities are hoping a new piece of health monitoring tech can prevent such deaths. You'll hear details coming up in 15 minutes on Today from the Ohio Newsroom on WKSU. Low 70s tonight. Heat warning begins at noon tomorrow for Cuyahoga and Lorain counties, and an advisory for the rest of the region, mid-90s, heat index values as high as 105.
2: I'm Amy Eddings. A new AP NORC poll finds Americans have grown less proud of their country's history or the way its democracy works over the past decade. The poll was conducted in April as the U.S. and Iran fought over the Strait of Hormuz. The mood of the country as America's 250th birthday approaches on Morning Edition starting at 5 a.m. on WKSU IdeaStream Public Media.
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5: Live from NPR News in Culver City, California, I'm Duane Brown. The Supreme Court has rejected President Trump's attempt to fire Federal Reserve Governor Lisa Cook today, but upheld his power to fire a member of the Federal Trade Commission and others at independent federal agencies. But the justices upheld a Mississippi law today that allows the counting of mail-in ballots that could have been a significant change in the middle of a midterm election year. President Trump speaking from the Oval Office, calling the ruling a tremendous loss.
6: The ruling, which a lot of people were waiting for, that was a ruling that was, I think it was very detrimental to honest elections.
5: Many election officials are now breathing a collective sigh of relief. Trump has been trying to get Congress to sign his Save America Act to require proof of citizenship at the ballot box, but that bill faces long odds in the Senate. The nation celebrates its 250th birthday as a heat wave is expected through the long holiday weekend. Millions of people across much of the U.S. will be affected, as we hear from NPR's Chandelise Duster.
7: The National Weather Service says several days of dangerous heat will linger across the U.S. through the July 4th holiday weekend. Parts of Iowa, Missouri, and Kansas are under extreme heat warnings. High temperatures in the 90s to low 100s combined with humidity can make temperatures feel like 115 degrees. National Weather Service forecaster Brian Putnam says those gathering outdoors should remain cautious at night because there may be little relief from the heat.
8: We're particularly concerned just with the higher amount of outdoor activity. People just want to get out and celebrate, and it's going to be potentially dangerous. It's a significant heat wave.
7: Officials are warning people to limit time outdoors, stay hydrated, and remain in air-conditioned areas. Chandelise Duster, NPR News.
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1: Local news now from WKSU, IdeaStream Public Media. I'm Amanda Rabinowitz. A state commission again approved fracking under Ohio's state parks and public lands, this time more than 10,000 acres. State House correspondent Sarah Donaldson has more.
4: Ohio's Oil and Gas Land Management Commission okayed more than 20 extraction bids, including to drill under Egypt Valley Wildlife Area, Jockey Hollow Wildlife Area, and Salt Fork State Park. Their unanimous votes were often drowned out by this.
9: Hearing none, may I have a motion to select bid number 7 as the highest and best bid for nomination?
4: As activists with Save Ohio Parks, who have become regulars at these meetings, heckled commissioners. Kathy Cowan Becker says she's worried about the environmental effects.
10: It creates a lot of pollution, but it's also noise. There's a lot of light. There's a lot of chemicals that go into this.
4: The committee denied 4 nominations for mineral rights under Egypt Valley. Sarah Donaldson at the Ohio Public Radio Statehouse News Bureau.
1: Some voting advocates say Ohio has more restrictive election laws than necessary after a Supreme Court ruling upholding Mississippi's 5-day grace period for mail-in ballots postmarked by Election Day. Jen Miller, executive director of the League of Women Voters of Ohio, says the decision is a small win.
0: it's getting messaged as a victory across the country, but it's only a victory for some voters. Unfortunately, Ohio voters cannot benefit from the ruling from the Supreme Court.
1: The Ohio Secretary of State's office says the ruling gives states the right to govern their own elections, so Ohio's law requiring ballots to arrive by Election Day will stand. A longtime Cleveland candy company is now employee-owned. B.A. Sweetie says an employee stock ownership plan will succeed owner Tom Scheiman. The 75-year-old company, which has grown into a major candy distributor and snack manufacturer, will now be led by President Peter Kempton. Temperatures right now in the 80s across most of the region, 90 in New Philadelphia. It's going to be in the low 70s tonight, and then the heat kicks up tomorrow. Heat warning beginning at noon for Cuyahoga and Lorain counties, and it's an advisory for the rest of the region. Sunshine, mid-90s, heat index values as high as 105, and sunny highs near 100 on Wednesday. It's 5:35.
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12: It's All Things Considered from NPR News. I'm Scott Detrow. Most of the U.S. could see record-breaking temperatures this week as a heat wave hits a wide swath of the country. This follows a record-breaking heat wave in Europe last week, where temperatures in parts of the continent reached more than 100 degrees Fahrenheit. The World Health Organization has linked hundreds of deaths across the continent to high temperatures, with the French Public Health Agency reporting more than 1,000 fatalities in France. Could see record-breaking temperatures this week as a heat wave hits a wide swath of the country. This follows a record-breaking heat wave in Europe last week, where temperatures in parts of

You know that song you heard on Marketplace, the one you really liked? It's an earworm, isn't it? Don't you wish you knew what it was? We've got the whole list of the music we play on the show at our website, marketplace.org/music.

0: From PRX, this is the Moth Radio Hour. I'm your host, Sarah Austin Jeunesse. At the Moth, we come together to connect through personal stories. The Moth has over 500 public events a year where everyday people stand on stage to tell their true stories. In this episode, a bold bike ride in Yemen, shaking a tail feather in Harlem, and our first story by Lutheran pastor from Denver, Nadia Bowles-Weber. Nadia told this in front of a sold-out crowd of 2,700 at a Moth main stage in Oregon, where we partnered with Portland Literary Arts. Here's Nadia live at the Moth.
1: I'm not what you would call the biggest fan of church, which can be awkward since technically I'm a Lutheran pastor. My dislike of church I came by honestly. I was raised in a really very strict, conservative Christian church where there was just a whole lot of rules and very little fun and no possibility of actually getting to be my whole self. And so when I felt the call to go to seminary, I thought, you know what I want is to start a church from scratch. There could be very few rules, a whole lot of fun, and everyone gets to be themselves. So in 2008, I founded a congregation called House for All Sinners and Saints. And the amazing thing about being able to start a church from scratch is you don't have to worry about being conventional. So you can just make it up. So if the very first thing you want people to see when they enter in the church is a velvet painting of Elvis crying that says, "Elvis welcomes you to House for All Sinners and Saints," you can do that. And if you don't really want to do a blessing of the animals, but you want to do a blessing of the bicycles, you can do that. And if you want to take over the basement of a bar quarterly for an event called Beer and Hymns, you can do that. And we did all those things, and that's what started to get the attention of my denomination. And I was so excited to get an email that said, we want to invite you to give the keynote presentation at a pastor's conference. We really want you to share your expertise. The thing you need to know is I didn't graduate college till I was 36. I had never been an expert in anything. And when I went to seminary, I was so old that they called me a second career student, which I thought was adorable because it implied I had a first career. I did not. But the difficult part of starting a church from scratch is that you have to start it from scratch. And so my denomination gave me a little funding to get going, but all they cared about was how many people came and how much money did you bring in. And it started to feel like every Sunday I was throwing my own birthday party and waiting to see who liked me enough to show up. And then I was like, it's not supposed to be about me, it's supposed to be about God, and then I felt worse. And it was rough, like, we would have like maybe 50 people on a Sunday, but during the summer, the numbers just started getting really low. And we ended up not getting more than like 35 people on a Sunday during the summer. And so the day before, I was going to Chicago to keynote that pastor's conference as an expert, I found myself single-handedly trying to get a cotton candy machine in the back of my Honda. And my back was hurting, and the reason is because I had just come from Costco, and I had lifted all these cases of soda and enough burgers to feed like 80 people and an industrial bag of Doritos, and I'd put it all in my Honda. When I realized, hey, we've got to try and get people back, I remembered that there's this really quaint tradition in the Lutheran church called Rally Day. Rally Day is when you're trying to get all the families back for the start of Sunday school after everyone's been traveling through the summer. And so you have like a little carnival for the kids. And we didn't have any kids, and we didn't have Sunday school, but I was like, fuck it, we're having rally day. And so I ended up setting everything up. I made cool flyers. I texted everyone in the congregation. I was so excited to get all these people back, to really get a lot of people. So I put the sodas on ice, and I put out the napkins in a little like circle, and it was all fancy, and I got all the burgers ready, and I put out a collection basket for donations, because it costs like hundreds of dollars for all this stuff, and it's just easily recoupable with that many people. And so I was doing so much work, and that I didn't actually go into the worship space until about 2 minutes before the service was supposed to start. And I'm walking up the stairs of this 100-year-old church building, and I'm so excited to see everyone. And I see the sun coming through the stained glass and bouncing off the 26 people who came. 26. And I didn't know what to do, so like I quickly pivoted, turned around, went downstairs like I'd forgotten something. But if I'd forgotten anything, it was definitely my goodwill towards humanity. And I went into the women's room, and I literally knelt on the peeling linoleum and was like, dear God, I hate all those people who didn't show up so much that I'm having a hard time appreciating the people who did show up. And as you know, I have to start like a worship service in 2 minutes. So if you could like, you know, remove this resentment, like rip out my stony little heart and replace it with a human fleshy beating one again, I'd really appreciate that. Amen. So my desperate prayer helped enough for me to get going, get the service going. And then the prayers of the people were beautiful, and that helped too, because JP prayed. He was glad he got a job after 6 months of unemployment. And Clarice was like, I've been off heroin for a year. And then someone else was praying for their aunt who had breast cancer. Just the realness of that helped as well. And so about 20 people stayed, and there was a group of my parishioners who were like grilling up all these burgers that we had for like 80 people. And they're like, we should just take them down to Triangle Park to like feed some hungry people. And then this other group of my parishioners were making cotton candy and handing it to every single car that stopped at the stop sign by the church. They were having a blast. I was busy doing what I call the resentful cleanup, where you're trying to mask how disappointed you are. And I was like hastily trying to get everything cleaned up. And one of my parishioners, Stuart, looked at me and said, Pastor Nadia, are you okay? Now, the thing you need to know about Stuart is he has an official role at church as the minister of fabulousness. And he's like the church drag queen. And the reason is because... like when we were doing our first stewardship campaign, which is like a fancy church word for fundraising, and Stuart's like, oh, I know. We're gonna sell t-shirts, and on the front, it's gonna say, this shit ain't free. And then on the back, it's gonna say, so you better tithe, bitches. If you don't have a church drag queen, I'm just saying, get busy recruiting one. But anyway, so Stuart goes, Pastor Nadia, are you okay? And I did that thing where you tell a half-truth. I was like, well, my back's really hurting. And he looks at his partner, Jim, and our friend Amy. He goes, Jim, Amy, we're going to pray for Pastor Nadia right now. And I thought, the hell you are. But sometimes you have to submit to a blessing. I just remember the Colorado sun and his big drag queeny hands warming my black clergy shirt and them praying over me. And it sounds bonkers now, but I swear what happened is it felt like those muscle spasms in my back went from being like fists to being like open palms. And it like released. It was beautiful. And I thanked them. And then his partner, Jim, said, Pastor Nadia, would it be nice to have some help cleaning up? And I said, yeah, it really would. thank you. And a couple seconds later, Jim goes, well, what do you want me to do with this? And he held up a completely empty donation basket. Now I hated all the people who didn't come. And I hated all the people who did come. And also, I had to get out of there pretty quick because I had a very early flight in the morning because I had to go be an expert at a pastor's conference. It was probably midnight when the resentment and anger and self-loathing left my body enough to fall asleep. And 2 hours later, I was jolted awake with what I can only describe as a bitch slap from the Holy Spirit. I jolt up in my bed and I go, oh my God, I missed it. Like, I had back pain all day. And then after they prayed for me, I didn't for the rest of the day. And I didn't even notice. And I didn't notice what a blessing it was for people to pray for their pastor who usually prays for them. And I didn't notice how amazing it is that hungry people got warm burgers and that all these strangers inexplicably got free cotton candy at the stop sign. And I was so wrapped up in my expectations not being met that I missed everything that did happen. So the next day, the next afternoon, I'm in Chicago, and I'm going through this PowerPoint presentation for the pastors, and they're loving it. I'm like, blessing of the bicycles and the Elvis, and I tell them, like, every year on Reformation Day, we do a selling of indulgences bake sale, and they're laughing, and and then I tell them how at House for All Sinners and Saints, we have what's called an open table, which means everybody without exception is invited to receive bread and wine at communion, and how we have this young queer girl who spent a year in our community and having this open table, and she traveled to Michigan to visit her parents, and I get this phone call from her on a Sunday morning, and she's weeping, and I'm like, baby, what's going on? She goes, I'm at my parents' church, and they're doing communion, and I can't take it. And she was just like destroyed by it. And I talked to her for a bit and I said, do you mind if I share our conversation with some folks at church tonight? And she said, that was fine. So I tell some of the people at church about Rachel, and without skipping a beat, Stuart goes, we'll just have to take her communion to the airport when she gets home, I guess. And so at 9 o'clock at night on a Tuesday, 10 of us show up to Denver International Airport with bread and wine and like a chauffeur sign that said, Rachel Pater, child of God. Yeah. And, so I'm telling them this story, now they're crying. And I thought, well, if I think church should be a place for your whole self, I should tell them the whole story. And I took a deep breath and I said, and last night, I cried myself to sleep because I felt like a failure. And I told him the whole thing. The cotton candy machine, the healing I didn't notice, the bitch slap from the Holy Spirit, the cotton candy, everything. And the coolest thing was at lunch later, they didn't treat me like an expert. They treated me like a sister and a colleague, and they regaled me with stories of their own failure. And it was so beautiful because we felt like connected. And what I've always wanted my whole life is to feel less alone. And it's great to be dazzled by people's virtues and for experts to just stun us with how amazing they are. But that never makes me feel less alone. I only feel less alone when people share their failings with me, their mistakes, their misconceptions, their jagged edges. Because I think those jagged edges of our stories create enough texture on us that it allows us to have something other people can hold on to. Thank you.

That was Nadia Bowles Weber. Nadia is the founding pastor of House for All Saints and Sinners. She's the author of several best-selling memoirs and lives in Denver, where she says, quote, "I continue to write about my personal failings for the benefit of my fellow spiritual misfits." She's pretty sure she hasn't consumed cotton candy since 2009. To see photos of Nadia and the congregation with that cotton candy on the first rally day, go to themoth.org. In a moment, lessons in parenting and riding on two wheels with women in Yemen, when the Moth Radio Hour continues.

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7: 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I'm Sarah Austin Jeunesse. Our next story is from Audrey Pleasant, and she told it at a Moth Night that featured outstanding stories from our community engagement program. Here's Audrey.
8: Tommy Johnson. That was my humiliator. I mean, at the age of 13, how could you be so humiliated? Let me not get ahead of myself. You see, I was going to a church right across the street from me. That was at 141st Street in Harlem, between 7th and 8th Avenue. They had a center down there that we used to go down to dance. My dance step, side to side, shuffle. Side to side shuffle, regardless of what type of music it was. And I would go there and I'd sit on the side where the young ladies would sit that didn't get a chance to dance too much. And I would sit and sit. And this young man by the name of Tommy Johnson would come and ask me to dance. I'd get up and I'd follow him out to the dance floor like the moth to the flame. And we get out there, Tommy would do slides, turns, splits, bend over and shake a tail feather. And I would do my little favorite step, side, side, side. Regardless of what he did, I would side, side, side. That was my movement. Well, Tommy did this so much, and I got tired of it. I mean, I really got tired of it. And I went home one night after being humiliated, and I laid on my bed crying and thinking about Tommy and his splits and his turns and his bending over and shaking the tail feather. I thought about doing a step. I said, I could do this. I could do this. I got up off that bed, got my belt out of the closet, put it on the doorknob, tightened it up, closed that door, and I started doing me some slides. Almost tripped over my own foot, but I still did my slides. And I bent over and I shook a tail feather. I even did a little twirling. Then I did the half split. I couldn't do the whole split, of course, but the half split would suffice me. And I kept this up for a whole month. I mean, I would eat. I would stop and eat, yes. I'd stop and go to school. I had to go to school because my mother wasn't going to have that. And I'd come back home, do my homework, have my dinner, go to my room, and I'd do my little dancing. I'd practice and practice and practice. One night, the closet door came open. I bumped my head, but I just shook that off and kept right on dancing. And I even practiced doing a headstand. I bumped my head again on the floor, shook that off, and tried it again until I got it. Like I said, I did that for a whole month. till I felt I had it together. And then one night, one Friday night, at 6 o'clock, I got dressed and I went down to the center. And I sat in my same little spot. Now, I don't know who Tommy was dancing with while I was gone, but I guess he was dancing with somebody. But I sat in my same spot, waiting, just waiting for him to come over and ask me to dance. True to form, here comes Mr. Tommy Johnson. And I got up, and I followed him out to the dance floor. Now, when you get out there on the dance floor, if you're really doing something spectacular, a crowd will gather around you. Now, that crowd is there to help you stay inside the circle, to let the person that's doing the fantastic dancing do their thing. And if you're not dancing so good and you try to get out that circle, you can't go nowhere. You got to stay inside that circle and endure the humiliation. Well, Tommy had asked me to dance again, and I was inside the circle. And he was doing his splits. He was doing his turns, his slides. I mean, he had it going on. He was sliding all over the place and then bending over and shaking a tail feather. And I let him go right ahead. Go ahead, slide some more. Do the split. Shake a tail feather. And he even galloped like he was riding a pony. I said, yeah, go right ahead, go right ahead. And I got tired of looking at him doing all his slides and everything. And I slid up to his face, and he stood there with his mouth wide open. Looking at me all wide-eyed, all bug-eyed. And I showed him what I could do. I showed him my slides. And I mean, I slide. You could think I was James Brown. I was sliding so good. And I showed him how I could bend over and shake a tail feather. And I went and did me a half split, which I could do. Did it pretty good, too. And he just stood there looking at me with his mouth wide open, all buggy eyed, like he was. He tried to walk out the circle. But they wouldn't let him out. They came in tighter and enforced it. And that made me more determined to do my slides, my shake a tail feather. And I even did like the pony too. Showed him I knew what I could do. And then when I tired of him, I slid up to his face again and threw him a kiss. Let him know that, hey, you ain't got it all like that. I got me a little bit of it too. And I walked out of that circle. Now, I didn't go back to the center for a while. And I didn't know what happened to Tommy Johnson. But anyway, one day I was walking down 125th Street between 7th and 8th Avenue. The Apollo Theater's around there. And then across the street there was a store called the Record Shack. And they were playing some music. I mean, they were throwing it down. And it was one of James Brown's records too. And I just, something just came over me and I started dancing. Next thing I knew, I had a crowd of people around me and I just showed off even more so. And this man stepped out of the audience and he said, you know what, miss, you should be at the Apollo Theater. I looked at that man like he was crazy. He said, I'm serious. He said, here. He said, "This, come here at this time and on this date." I took the paper and I said, well, I couldn't lose. My mate gained something. And on that day, and at that precise time, I went to the Apollo Theater. And they had a group of performing up there called the Coasters. And the lead singer was Speedo. He would come down and interact with the audience. He would take the mic and he would put it to somebody. He'd say, whoa. And then he put the mic to somebody's mouth and they said nothing. He went to the next person, whoa. He got nothing. He came to me. He said, whoa. I said, wow. He jumped back and looked at me and he grabbed my hand and he pulled me up on the stage. And that's the first time in my life I had ever seen anybody do the twist on one leg while they got the other leg extended in front of them. Well, I couldn't do that. So I did the best thing I could do. I turned around and showed him my posterior jumping up one at a time. and he took off his shirt. But when he went to take off his pants, I screamed. And I ran off the stage. I hurried up and got back to my seat. The usher came down with a flashlight and he was shining in my face. I said, oh gosh, did I do something wrong? He said, miss, come here. And I got up and I went to him. He said, the manager wants to see you. And I thought to myself, I'm going to get put out of the theater. They're going to put me out. They're really going to put me out. And I paid to come in here. But I went up to the manager, brave, very brave. He said, are you working anywhere, miss? I said, no, sir. Now here I'm 13 years old. And he said, would you like to appear here on stage with the Coasters for the rest of the week? Would I? Yes. He said, you'll get paid Friday, just like they do. I said, thank you. He said, you wouldn't have to go up on stage every show, but be here every day. And I was through the phone. I was here every day. I went up on the stage some of the times. And one time I was up there on the stage, and who made an appearance was James Brown himself. I said, wow. Then I really did something then. I did my slide. And I had trained myself so well that I could do the slide, make it in a figure eight. He looked at me and he said, wow, little mama. That became my stage name, Little Mama. And from there, I went to the Carver Ballroom, the Renaissance Ballroom, the Audubon Ballroom, the Baby Grand, Small's Paradise, and I did my slide and my bend over and shake a tail feather. I even did the fly. And I stopped doing my little side to side. That was off the hook. No more doing that. I no more doing that. But you see, I never knew what happened to Tommy Johnson. But deep down in my heart, I thanked him for humiliating me the way he did. Because it made me more determined. And I mean, I was determined to show him that I was not going to be a little step, step, step, step, step. I was gonna show him something. And I showed him. And I showed the ones that held me back in that circle that I could do something. Hold him back and let me do my thing. Whoa! Mom got a brand new bag.

That was Audrey Pleasant. Audrey is a poet from the Bronx, and she wants you to know she can still shake a tail feather. You can find out more about our community engagement workshops, where we craft and develop stories with veterans, nurses, and neighborhood groups by going to themoth.org. While you're there, you'll also see a photo of Audrey in her star-studded gown on

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0: But that doesn't mean that the city is safe. In fact, her choices in this story garner a lot of outside attention and put her at risk. I called Bushra to have her set the stage for us.
1: You said you were the golden sheep at one point. I just love that phrase. What kind of a kid were you?
2: Well, I was quiet, but also I was a rebel. I remember when I was 5 years old, my mom started to teach me Arabic stories, and the boys would always go with their fathers, and the girls would always go to the kitchen and cut. So I always ask my mom, why the hell the girls are not going with their fathers? So that was my start as a golden kid.
1: And how was that received by your mom and your dad?
2: Well, that was the norm. Like, the boys goes with the fathers and the daughters goes with the mothers and clean and make sure they have food and cook and clean and take care of the house. But the boys would go outside with the fathers and, you know, have fun. So, but I always liked to go out with my father. I was what they call it, a daughter, father, girl. What's that phrase?
1: And so when this happened, could they have seen it coming? Was this within your character to step out in this way?
2: Oh, yes. My mom, she always used to freak out every time I bring any sentence towards women's rights.
1: And so was this the first war you had lived through?
2: Unfortunately not. Through the history of Yemen, we always had civil war. But this was the first time we had airstrikes.
1: And was it just a dangerous landscape?
2: With airstrikes, we just didn't know how to deal with it because there's a bomb coming from the sky. So we don't know which areas are safe and which ones is not. So everybody was locking themselves inside the houses. So the streets were empty.
0: For context, this story takes place in 2015 when Bushra was 27 years old. 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
2: One of the nights in 2015 in Sana'a, Yemen, I used to live at my parents' house. And it was around 12 a.m. And I woke up and I felt my bed was shaking. I get out of my bed and I heard a huge explosion. And I saw my dad standing on my bedroom's door screaming, telling me to go to the basement. I ran to the basement and I saw my mom and my two siblings. There was no electricity and there was no internet. An hour later, the internet was back. So I went to my Facebook and I see Saudi coalition started to bomb Yemen. My parents were really scared because we never been bombed in Yemen. We always had a civil war, but we never been bombed. We never experienced an airstrike. So me and my parents decided to stay at home and try to keep safe. But 2 weeks later, I started to get depressed and I wanted to go back to work. At that time, I used to work at a UN agency and I was a freelance photographer. So I had a fight with my mom that I want to go back to work, and they were just telling me it's crazy, it's so dangerous. But at that time, Sana'a was controlled by Yemeni rebels, and it was under a siege as well. So we didn't have any fuel in the country. And it wasn't the first time that we had a fuel crisis. So I knew from where to get fuel from the black market, and knew to which point and which street they're just standing with gallons of petrol. So I decided to go to the black market and to buy a gallon, which cost me that day from 80 to 100, used to cost $15 to $5. So I was so happy I got the fuel and I took my car the next morning and I decided to go to the office. I started to drive and I look up and I started to see men are biking. And I was like, okay, this is

0: I felt happy because people are trying to find alternative ways. And it's not very familiar, that bikes in Yemen, to be honest. And it reminds me as well about my childhood, where me and my older sister, Sarah, we used to bike in the old city of Sana'a, which used to be safe and people were open-minded. And while I was driving, I look at the other side, I started to see women are waiting for public transportation, fully covered from head to toe, holding a very heavy grocery plastic bag on their heads under a very strong sun. And it reminded me about why I can't bike anymore. So Yemen is one of the most patriarchal countries in the Middle East. And it's not forbidden that women couldn't bike. It's not against the law, and it's not against the religion. But it's against the society and against the traditions in Yemen. And as much as I asked myself, I started to get more angrier why I couldn't continue to bike. So I started to talk with my friends. What about we start to bike? And then I decided just to create a Facebook page called Yemeni Women Bike, just to see what people are going to react about it, and to create a platform that I could just suggest about women biking in these crises. So people started to like that page, and I was happy that people started to talk about what if women could bike in Yemen. And at that time, the Yemeni rebels were having a negotiation with the Saudi coalition for having a ceasefire for 3 days. And I was like, okay, if I'm gonna bike, I'm gonna bike in these 3 days. So I did a Facebook invitation inviting Yemeni women, come and join me for a ride bike. But then the problem is, again, Yemen is not Amsterdam. We don't have bikes. I can't just go to the street and rent a bike. So I was like, okay, around 100 girls, they signed up that they're gonna attend this campaign. So I started to call friends and family and everybody, neighbors, who's gonna lend me their bikes. So me and my friends, we gathered around 5 bikes, which is amazing. So I remember that night, I was so nervous because I didn't know what to expect. It's so dangerous. Anybody could shoot us. There's no government is present at that time. And to be honest, even if the government was there, they would never protect women. So, but I was like, I have to do it. So that morning came at 6 a.m. I woke up. I wrote on my Facebook, it's a revolutionary day. And I hid the bikes at the backyard because I didn't tell my parents. I was always the golden sheep in my family. So I just hid them, and I took my car, my dad's car, and I just shoved them inside, and I just went. And then I chose this huge highway in Yemen, and I knew it was dangerous, but I wanted us to be very visible for everybody, and I just want everybody just to see us. But that street was destroyed because there was, before they bombed that street, so there's rock there and there, and there was a checkpoint, but I ignored all these facts, and I just put the 5 bikes next to me, and I was just waiting, holding my camera. And I thought that, okay, I'm crazy. Maybe nobody's gonna show up. It's just gonna be me. But I look up, I saw my friend, and I was like, that's great. 2 of us is amazing. And then I look up, then my other friend came. I was like, I can't ask for more than that. 3 of us is amazing. And then I see 2 ladies are walking from the checkpoint toward us. And she came and introduced herself. She's like, hi, this is me and my daughter. We came to support the campaign, but we don't know how to bike. That was the cutest thing I ever saw in Yemen, to be honest. So I was so happy, and around 5 minutes, we gathered 11 girls, And everybody just started to take the bike and take the turns. And everybody was so happy. And I was trying to take photos with my phone and my camera. And the girls told me, please don't show our faces. And I respected that. So I was like taking photos, but not showing the faces. And it came my turn. And as I said, we wear like a long abaya. So I pulled out my abaya and got on the bike. And as soon as I started to bike, I started to feel the breeze into my scarf, into my abaya, and I went back. I felt like little mermaid there just biking. And I was so happy. I completely forgot that we are under a siege or controlled by Yemeni rebels or being bombed with the Saudi coalition. And as well, there was like men were driving through with their cars and screaming, "You're crazy," or "Go back to your home," and all these nasty words, but I completely blocked them out because I was so happy, and I just felt the moment of freedom at that moment while I was biking. So for 2 hours we biked, everybody left, everybody was happy, and I was so excited. I shared some pictures to my friends. I was like, "What do you think?" And I returned the bikes, I went back home. And as soon as I stepped in, my parents were standing there telling me, "Bushra, what did you do today? Did you bike?" I was like, "No, I didn't bike. I just photographed." I lied. They're like, "People are knocking at the door. People are calling us." They were so mad. But I just left to my room. I was like, "I just photographed. That's it." So I went in and I checked my Facebook and I started to receive all these phone calls and messages. "What have I done? Where is my dad? Why is they not controlling me?" People are starting to knock the door asking about my dad. "What have I done? Was I creating a war in a wartime? And I'm a bad influencer for the Yemeni girls." And all these messages that they said that if they ever saw me biking, they're gonna just beat me up. So it was very intense. I just closed the phone, and my dad ignored his phone calls too, and he didn't open the door for anybody. Next morning, my mom decided to take us to my older sister's house because it was so intense. And we went there. I had a nap that afternoon, and I woke up, and I was listening. I heard that my mom, she was laughing. So I went down, and I went to the backyard, and I saw my mom is trying to get on the bike, trying to balance. And our backyard, like, nobody could see us. It's fully covered. And that was like a silent solidarity from my mother, without no words, which is very, very cute. And then my sister came, and she was telling me, "Look at her Facebook." I started to look to the photo, and then there is this Yemeni girl who posted a picture while biking in Yemen, underneath it saying, "In solidarity with Yemeni woman bike." And then while I was scrolling more down, I started to see Yemeni women in Canada doing a campaign in solidarity with Yemeni woman bike. And then I scrolled down from Canada, from Egypt, from New York, from DC, from London, from all over the world, and hundreds pictures that have been posting in Facebook and hashtagging in solidarity with Yemeni woman bike. I was extremely, extremely happy. And I felt like I'm not that crazy girl. And I showed my parents, like, "See, your daughter is not crazy. We have the right to bike." And it's true that this happened since 5 years. And unfortunately, the war is still going on. And the Yemeni rebels are stronger. And there's no rights for women in Yemen. And it's true that we were just 11 girls, including myself. We were biking, but it felt a moment of freedom. And thank you.
1: Thank you. That was Bushra Al-Fusail. Bushra lives in New York now. She spends her time organizing in the Yemeni American community. She works in property management, and she's still taking photographs. Here's Bushra again.
2: Do you think women are still biking?
3: No, unfortunately not. As I said, they are controlling more the city, controlling more the country, and women are being more scared.
2: So do you think that the bike riding was worth it?
3: Yes, definitely yes, because the amount of the Yemeni women that I get support after the campaign and that they know this is possible, but not under the rebels, definitely not. But they know as soon as they're not controlling the city, this is an option for them to bike. But right now, as long as they're there, unfortunately, we can't. It's like Taliban in Afghanistan.
2: But you think the mothers and the daughters remember this day and know that at some point it could happen again?
3: Definitely. That's my one mission that I'm going to do and remind the people that one day under, you know, controlling these rebels and under the airstrikes of Saudi coalition, that we were able to do it under 3 days of truce. But one day, you never know.
2: You just sound like such a badass because it doesn't sound as dangerous as I think it actually was. Do you just have nerves of steel or what? Like, how dangerous was this?
3: Well, it was so dangerous thinking about it today. But at the moment, I didn't think about it because I was afraid if I'm going to stop myself from doing it. I was panicking. I was really panicking because I was responsible for the girls who was going to come in. And there was a big, huge, like, possibility that we'll be shot, we will be beaten, we will be kidnapped. And this is what I'm seeing today from the rebels that they're controlling Sana'a. This is what they do for women, especially outspoken women like me or anybody try to challenge them. So definitely doing this, I was risking my life and risking other people, but we didn't have anything to lose at that point. Like, either we're going to die from airstrikes or from these people. So I decided at least, you know, doing whatever I want to have. That's my right. And when you think this is your right, you're not that afraid. Like, you're willing to challenge whatever it needs to go out. And you just do it.
2: It's incredible. Incredible, incredible. And can you describe some of the beautiful photographs, the photographs related to this historic event?
3: Well, my favorite photo is the one that comes with the background of the mosque. But I loved taking pictures while the girls were getting on the bike and just riding the bike and, you know, seeing their abayas are just flying at the back of their bike. So I never imagined that I would see that at all. So seeing that, I felt like I was in a dream.
1: Bushra Al-Fusail.

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That's it for this episode. We hope you'll join us next time.

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Co-producer is Vicky Merrick, associate producer Emily Couch. The Moth's leadership team includes Gina Duncan, Christina Norman, Marina Kluche, Jennifer Hickson, Jordan Cardinale, Caledonia Cairns, Kate Teller, Suzanne Rust, Sarah Jane Johnson, and Patricia Urena. Moth stories are true as remembered and affirmed by the storytellers. Our theme music is by The Drift. Other music in this hour from Epidemic Sound, James and Bobby Purify, Also Ra, and the Nubatones. 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